0: 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I'm Martha Two Shakes.
1: I'm the Jerk. I just want to throw out there, we're in Wheeler on the coast, too. Heard from a listener that's in Wheeler that likes when Wheeler is mentioned on air.
0: I'm sorry, Wheeler listeners. You're included in that little at top of the intro. You got me all flustered.
1: Oh, I'm sorry.
0: It's okay. It's okay. This is Mating Calls here on X-Ray FM. Today we're bringing you hot music for hot people. It's hot weather out there if you hadn't noticed. And it's kind of our first Windows Down episode of the season, but I am confident there are many to come. Wanted to kind of bring some fun, spicy, hot vibes, you know? Kind of steer away from some of our old, sad, seasonal depressive stuff that we play. To give you an idea of what you just heard, one of my favorites of all time, Periodico de Ayer by Hector Lavoy. Who is, I believe, Puerto Rican?
1: I think you're right.
0: And, of course, the grandfather of salsa music. I played the Almond Dunes, not version of that song, but it's a nod to that song last week. And if you ever want to listen to the two back-to-back, it's kind of interesting to hear how their harmonies interplay off of one another.
1: I think we played those back-to-back once upon a time.
0: We did. We did. And then the rest of the songs were mostly the Jerks. Do you want to tell us more?
1: Sure. We heard Lied Mine by Gunnar Graps. That's off this Groove of ESSR compilation. Bunch of old music and ephemera from Estonia.
0: Maybe our first time playing something from Estonia.
1: Yeah, first time for everything. We heard Hang On to Your Ego by The Beach Boys. You know where they're from. California, baby. And then we heard Shona Shua by Mithin in Tuten. They're German, if that wasn't clear by got the double umlaut.
0: Mithin in Tuten.
1: We are going to keep things going here.
0: Sorry, any of our German listeners.
1: With the kind of electronic vibe for a couple tunes. Dream Bender by Calm Trues playing underneath us now. And we're going to get into some more from the former USSR with this next song, one of my favorites on the playlist. So stay tuned. It's a good one. Anything else, Martha?
0: Just keep it locked. And remember, you can text us and let us know how much you love us. 971-220-5979. That's 971-220-KXRY. 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

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Laurelhurst Theater is back open and showing movies again, with reserved assigned seating with plenty of space between seats, offering pizza, beer, wine, and concessions that can be brought into the auditoriums. 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

0: 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I'm still the Jerk.
1: And I'm still Martha Two Shakes.
0: Playing underneath us now, Descarga in Puerto Rico by the Puerto Rican All-Stars. This one is, of course, from Puerto Rico.
1: This is also off of The House That Al Built, the Allegro Records story in 1957 through 1973. I know we had a listener text in and say that they were going to look into the Soundway compilation, and this is another compilation I would highly recommend. Again, it's called the Allegro Records story. You can look it up wherever you stream.
0: Before this one, we heard Goodbye Weekend by Mac DeMarco from right here in the United States.
1: That's right. Goes out to Ronnie Two Shakes. We used to blast that record so much in the summer days when we lived together.
0: Before that one, we heard Bizcochito by Rosalia from Spain. Dread in a Babylon by Big Youth coming to you from Jamaica. We heard Da Nyanya, have a hard time saying that one, by Atakak.
1: Yeah, it doesn't feel so good when you have to do the foreign language, does it, Jerk?
0: I always make Martha Two Shakes do the foreign language titles, but there's too many today. Yeah, that one was by Atakak. He's a Gahanian artist. Love that song. And as we mentioned, we kicked things off with one from Russia, Perushka Piranha by Ariel. We're going to get into some more from Jamaica here in this next song. We got a Martha Two Shakes special coming up for you, and it is special indeed.
1: This one goes out to all the honeys, all our 90s honeys. This one's for you, and I think you'll appreciate it. Stay tuned.
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1: You really do love the flute.
0: We're going to do a flute-centric 2 hours one of these days.
1: We are most certainly not, so don't worry, Portland. That will not happen under my watch.
0: Next time Martha Two Shakes goes on vacation and the jerk takes over mating calls, it's going to be 2 hours. BFE, big flute energy.
1: But I just want to be clear, I don't have any problem with the flute. I just don't want to listen to it for 2 hours.
0: All right, that's fair. Yeah, listeners, maybe we'll take a poll.
1: Yeah, text in. If you want 2 hours of flute music, just let us know and I'll go out of town or something.
0: As I mentioned, this is Mating Calls here on X-Ray FM. I'm the Jerk.
1: I'm Martha Two Shakes.
0: And we are signing on to sign off before we hand things over to Jeremy.

0: government, but they're from Peru. I know that.
1: We love some trivia. Pega Avoga Cabeludo, nice. By Gilberto Gil.
0: He's Brazilian.
1: And then Point That Thing Somewhere Else by the one and only Clean from Kiwi Land. Oh, that was rough.
0: That was rough, yeah. New Zealand. Apologies to the country of New Zealand.
1: And to the ghost of what's his face, who just died from the Clean.
0: Anyway, apologies to the Clean as well.
1: We also heard Chocodemuses and Pliers, Murder, She Wrote. That was for the 90s babies. We found out as that song was playing that it might be about an abortion.
0: It definitely is, which I did not know.
1: I don't think it's making any moral comments on abortion, but I do want to be very loud and clear that The Jerk and Martha Two Shakes are staunchly pro-choice.
0: That's right. We got one more song for you. We're counting down here. This one's about to end. Just wanted to say good night. Good luck with the rest of your sunny days, Portland. And we will see you back here next week, Monday from 4 to 6 p.m.
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1: 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My name is Jeremy Schuyler, and I come to you every Monday between the hours of 6 and 8 p.m. This week will be no different, and we are going to start things off to close out Black History Month with a song from perhaps the most important punk rock band from America, in my mind, ever. I, of course, am talking about Bad Brains, one that fits the theme of this month and a perfect start to this evening's broadcast. And this was a perfect start to their career as a band. This, of course, from their debut single. The song is called Pay to Come. You're listening to Punk House on X-Ray. Do stick around. I will be here until 8 p.m. this evening. Hope you are

All right, closing out the first set of tonight's show, that was Malalam Salam by Akwe Ne Wode. I don't actually know if I'm pronouncing that correctly. I know that I have looked it up in the past, but unfortunately, it escapes me yet again. That from their self-titled LP. Apologies if I am mispronouncing it. I promise to get it right one of these days. Before that, you heard Fire Engines with the song Everything's Roses. If you listen to the lyrics of that song, it is certainly the inverse of that statement, which is kind of the theme to many of the songs you'll hear on tonight's program. As we sit in troubling times, as I said last week, and we'll probably be saying every week for the foreseeable future, unfortunately. Before that, we heard The Boy with Perpetual Nervousness. I guess that would be me in honor of that last statement. The early version of that from the single by the Feelies before that. Speaking of early, we heard an early single by Flipper, Ha Ha Ha, one from 1981 that certainly put that band on the map. From San Francisco. Before that, we heard Bat House and from their self-titled LP, the song Hell. And we started off tonight's show with the one and only Bad Brains from their 1981 debut single, Pay to Come, and the song of the same name in honor of Black History Month, which enters its final week this week. We're going to jump back into it with a song from Colin Newman, this from his debut solo record, which was released right at the height of the sort of holy trinity of records from the band Wire. This was his first solo outing. It was entitled A to Z, and this song is the second song from it. It's called And Jury. You're listening to Punk House on X-Ray.

All right, a band I discovered by way of the soundtrack to the 1990 skate video released by H Street. Hocus Pocus was the title of the skate video, and the name of the band was Figure Ground. That song, Secondhand, not the song that was featured on that particular video. However, one from the fantastic Youngstown, Ohio album that they released, which does include the previously mentioned song. Before that, speaking of Ohio, we heard Thermos of Happiness, the band that predates My Dad is Dead and the song Beginnings. Before that, we heard Eric's Trip from their Love Terra LP and the song Spring, a season that is hopefully just around the corner for those of us here in Portland as we stare at a rainy couple of days. That said, we could certainly use it if you've looked at the mountain recently. We have not had enough of it this year, so more rain the better, shall we say, even as we trudge through it begrudgingly all the same. Before that, you heard Doc Corbin Dart, the song Out My Window. That was actually released on his debut LP from 1990 on Alternative Tentacles. That LP named for his therapist at the time, Patricia, and dealing with many of the things as he was diagnosed with multiple personality disorder. He was originally the singer of the band The Crusa, can't say it on air, and that was from his debut solo record, the song Out My Window. Before that, speaking of debut solo records, we heard from the debut solo record from Wire's Colin Newman, A to Z, the song And Jury, starting off that set. Let's see, we're going to jump right back into it because I have lots of great songs I'd like to get through this evening, and I would not like to spend the evening talking, even with 2 hours to fill. We're going to jump back in with a song by the Kiwi Animal, the song Crusader, from their Music Media LP. 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

are at a reimagining of the song for which they are probably still to this day the most well known. I am, of course, talking about the Dead Kennedys and the song California Uber Alice. That from the Plastic Surgery Disasters LP entitled We've Got a Bigger Problem Now. That was sort of reworked and rewritten in honor of the height of the Reagan era and sort of foretelling what they saw at the time to be the worst possible scenario in that era. Well, unfortunately, that song is even more chillingly accurate today, as many of the things that they foretold in that song, in the worst case scenario, are the scenario we are living in right now. More poignant than ever, that track, which is why I decided to play it this evening. Again, that was the Dead Kennedys with We've Got a Bigger Problem Now. Before that, you heard James with the song Uprising. Before that, speaking of still pertinent now, you heard The Hated with the song Rubber Bullets, that from their best piece of, I'll stop there again, things I can't say on the air, which has also been sort of a theme for this evening, I suppose. Before that, starting off that set, you heard The Kiwi Animal and the song Crusader from their Music Media LP. We are looking at the end of this first hour of tonight's edition of Punk House. Thank you all so much for tuning in and sticking around. I will be here until 8 o'clock, so don't go anywhere. There's still plenty more to come. We're going to sort of close out this first hour the way we started it, with kind of a call out to Black History Month. One of my favorite vocalists from the DC area, and one of my favorite bands that does not necessarily get enough recognition, but did this past year get a full 3LP deluxe box set, which was beautifully executed and, in my mind, one of the best releases of last year. I'm, of course, talking about the band Swizz and the singer Sean Brown. This is from that same box set that I just mentioned, and it's going to be one of the last songs you hear in this first hour of Punk House. Thank you all so much for tuning in. This is the band Swizz and the song Paralysis. You listen to Punk House on X-Ray.

When I hear the 7 p.m. whistle, I don't go out to eat. I'd rather stick around and polish a couple cruise missiles. If you can name that tune, you and I can be new best friends. But in the meantime, if you are listening to my voice, you're here at X-Ray FM. 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

Capping off the first set of hour two of tonight's edition of Punk House, you just heard Eggs with the song Ugly, that from their debut LP of the same name. Before that, you heard Four Stomachs by the band Exec, and before that, you heard the one and only Hoover do the song Regulator Watts from their one and only LP, and we start off that set with a band that features a member of Hoover from their first LP, the song Have a Safe Trip, Dear, that of course from Engine Takes the Water and the band June of 44. We're going to jump right back into it with one of my all-time favorites by one of my all-time favorite bands. I am talking about, of course, The Clean and the song Anything Could Happen, and it could be right now.

Hopefully we are all headed into that time of year, because that, my friends, was the song Summer Song by the band James. Hopefully, at very least, it'll get us in the mood for weather that we can expect shortly, if not soon. Before that, you heard the song Recently by the band Polaris. That band, of course, most well known for their contributions to the soundtrack to the television show Pete and Pete, which actually that is from the vinyl release of the soundtrack to the Adventures of Pete and Pete, that released for Record Store Day a couple years back. Before that, you heard The Secret of Life by the Dead Milkmen from around that same time period, actually, as a matter of fact, that from their Soul Rotation LP released in the year 1992, I believe. Before that, you heard Cola with the song Degree from their Deep in View LP. Before that, you heard Flying by the Homosexuals, and of course, we started things off with the one and only The Clean. We're going to jump back into it right away because we are running out of time and we have many great tracks to get into. This is from the debut demo by the band Boy Racer, released in 1991. The song is called Falling Upwards. 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

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In partnership with Kickstand Comedy, X-Ray's new headquarters will be on the corner of Southeast 10th and Hawthorne beginning this fall. 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

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We are down the rabbit hole. We are going to be here till 9 o'clock, but the X-Ray party goes all the way till 10. Come on down. We're broadcasting live from the fabulous Bees Lounge. The drinks are cold.

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We are down the rabbit hole. I am DJ Red Link, and I'm here with DJ Alice Wonder. We're going to keep it rocking to the top of the hour, but the X-Ray party keeps going till 10 o'clock tonight with Six Beats Under. Come on down to the fabulous Keys Lounge in the heart of Northeast Portland.

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just tuning in, this is Six Beats Under. I'm DJ Wednesday, X-Ray FM live at Keys Lounge, right here in Portland. Happy to be back on the decks. Give a request. Wish I could take it, but we're doing it live. Come on down.

As mentioned, this is Six Beats Under. This is X-Ray FM. I got my first request and I didn't have it with me. But, you know, we're working on the fly here, people. Let's say this show tonight is dedicated to Dave Kendall of 120 Minutes. Rest in peace, my friend. Your show changed my life.

going to end The Cure. And I'm keeping it like late 80s, early 90s, I think, because a little dedication to Dave Candelo.

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But about 20 minutes left of 6 Beats Under. 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And we're broadcasting live from Keys Lounge right here in Portland, Oregon. Lace Punch is up at the top of the hour. Maybe you want to share that. But here's some Lush.

Yes, finally 10 p.m. again. Punk and hardcore coming right up. Laced Punch, this is Matt C. KXRY Portland.

Rotten to the Core by Rudimentary Peni. That's off of their great, well, I have the cassette. It's off of Death Church. All right, this is Lace Punch. We're on every Monday at 10 p.m. Let's listen to Baby Killer, which features Maddie Clark from Portland with his friends from New York. So let's hear the title song, Baby Killer, and we'll hear some more Northwest hits after that. X-Ray FM.

that was FTC failure to comply with the song Moral Failing. And we're going to see FTC coming up this Saturday. That's July 25th at Anarchy Beach. And playing with them is Army of God from Seattle with local bands Wasted Strike, Zero Sanity, and FTC. Saturday at Anarchy Beach. Text a punk for the address. And before that, we heard By Proxy, Portland band, with their song H21. Okay, hey, let's take a moment to commemorate Exploding Hearts. And this is the anniversary of the death of most of the band. So sorry to announce that. But let's listen to a fun one, Rumors in Town, by the Exploding Hearts, who perished, most of the band, on July 20th, 23 years ago.

That means you know the four W's of the crucifixion. Why, when, and where? Why, when, and where? Why, when, and where? Why, when, and where?

you.

from Olympia, that was No Cause of Death. And we heard the song NCOD, their title hit. And that features our friend Kurt, as well as the live members Riley, Jake, and Emma. And they're from Olympia, and that's pretty new. We heard also before that new song by Puerta Negra, ¿Quién es tu Dios?, off of their new release, Metafísica. Alright, let's listen to a couple bands that are coming through Portland coming up Monday. That's July 27th at Kenton Club. You can see Public Acid, who are from North Carolina, as well as Invertebrates from, is it Richmond? Yeah, Richmond, Virginia. And local bands Reek Minds, Latent Right, and Excess Blood. So let's listen to the two teaser tracks that Public Acid and the Invertebrates put out just this week, probably because they're going on tour with each other. Let's listen to Public Acid first with Tragic Relief.

Yes, and that was Invertebrates with Accosted. And both of those songs are going to be coming out from Beach Impediment, their preview songs. Okay, now to some more classics. Let's hear Mocked. Mocked used to be Vermocked. And after they changed their name, they didn't last much longer than that. But one of our favorite metal bands from Portland. Let's hear the song Mindless from 1990 by Mocked.

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All right, let's look back. We just heard Heresy from Stoke-on-Trent, UK. That's from 1988. That was too close to home. And we heard Kyofu Shinbun from Japan, from Hokkaido. Before that, we heard Gizem from Tokyo. That was from 1983. And before that, we heard Broken Bones from 84. That was the song, Their Living is My Death. And then we heard Circle Jerks back there with Paid Vacation, one of their only good songs. All right, I'm sorry. And then, all right, let's hear some newer hits here coming up. Let's hear Cujo. This is one of Davey's other new bands. He's living in Melbourne right now, so this is him playing drums. Cujo with the song Dunzo.

All right, for Milano, that was Cobra Confusione, and we heard Attack Zero from Bogota back there. Next up here is band D Sablu from New Orleans. This is pretty awesome. This is Love What You Hate and Love That You Hate It. That's on 11 p.m. Records. Hey, you can email me at lacedpunch@gmail.com. One word, lacedpunch@gmail.com, or else you could send me a message on my Instagram, which is pretty much the same name. This is Matt C. All right, let's get to it. This is D Sablu.

telephones coming off the hook, cabinet doors were closing, doors were opening, doors were closing, just strange things.

Wow, that was new from Kinetic Orbital Strike, KOS. That's off their new LP. They're from Philadelphia. That was the song No Dream At All. We heard another band from Philadelphia before that. It was Vulgares with the song Body Without Organs. And those songs just came out. Vulgares is playing Skullfest. Wish I could go. Ah. We heard Suffocating Madness, a couple of New York bands back there. That was Out of Sight, which is a Final Warning cover. And we heard Fairy Tale with Master Thief, also from New York. All right, thanks so much for listening. We're on every week, so check next week at 10 p.m. on Monday night. Coming up right now is Hipster Suck on X-Ray FM. Let's leave off with Bauhaus. Silent Hedges. Love you. Night, night.

every Wednesday morning, 2 a.m. to 4 a.m., the stained glass rainforest opens like a portal into a kaleidosphere. Overabundant, but psychedelic, multi-textural, multi-genre, multi-dimensional, multicultural, all-gender audio sculptures, measuring anywhere from the

JJJ 666, but this is Hipsters Suck. And last week I did a show about KNRK HD2, about some songs that could be added by already established artists that the station plays. And this week I'm going in a slightly different direction, and I'm going to try to get them to add some artists that they don't ever play. And I know they're listening. Actually, I know for a fact they're not. Because maybe my whole history of my show is, without saying so explicitly, griping about the myopic vision of KNRK HD2. My show has always provided an alternative. But anyway, this is directly to them. Because, like, every once in a while, they'll... which, by the way, is known as KNRK HD2 Alternative Classics. Like, every few months or, once a year, they'll add, like, another 40 songs or something. And you're like, oh, new songs. But they're almost all awful. And I don't know... who they're going to for these picks. If it's AI or someone's drunk mom. But they could do better. But then again, I don't know. Maybe they're being forced to do this by our dumb president. Who knows? But tonight, I'm helping. Rather than just complaining, I'll also be complaining. We're doing KNRK HD 666 Alternative Classics.

0: 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I go by the name of DJ Cliff, and I am the host of the Welcome to the Neighborhood radio show that airs right here on X-Ray FM every Saturday night from 8 to 10 p.m. Pacific Standard Time. 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

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I'm Cosmic Grifter, and this is Growing Gently Insane. Today's show is called Old and New, so I'm going to be playing some stuff that I've had in my collection for quite some time, and I think sometimes just pass over as show material just because I'm so used to seeing it in my shelves. And then I'm going to be playing stuff that is fairly new to me in my collection. It's quite a mashup of genres as always, so I'm going to try my best to weave everything together nicely. But let's get going. 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

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I'm Cosmic Grifter, and this is Growing Gently Insane. That first section of my show ran a little bit longer than I thought it would, so we'll see what happens to the timing of the rest of my show. But anyway, let me give you the rundown of what we just listened to, going in reverse. That last song was called Pictures in the Sky by Orange Seaweed. Prior to that, it was Quill with the song The Tube Exuding. Then it was the Flamin' Groovies doing Lori Did It. And prior to that, it was Omega with the song Stay With Me. That's a Hungarian psych prog weirdness band. I really enjoy them. And then it was the Dynamic Discords with the song Passageway to Your Heart. That came off of a garage comp specific to the IGL label, which is the Great Lakes label out of Iowa. I initially kind of passed over this record just because the cover looked so generic and kind of boring. But I don't think I've heard a lot of garage from Iowa. I actually had a really hard time picking out songs to play off of it because so many of them were good. But prior to that, we started off with the band Gvarteten som Sprängde, which I probably butchered that, but Swedish is so hard for me to pronounce for some reason. And that song was Ande Samba. But let's get going on the next section of the show. Remember, radio is yours.

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I'm Cosmic Grifter, and this is Growing Gently Insane. Let me give you the rundown on what we just listened to, going in reverse. That last song was called Don't You Grieve by Roy Harper. Prior to that, it was Dale and the Debonairs doing the song Take a Look at a Fool. That is another song off that IGL comp, the Great Lakes comp out of Iowa. Prior to that, it was the band Love with the song I Still Wonder. That is off their album Out Here, which I think is a fantastic album. I know everyone knows the albums Forever Changes, For Sale, and Da Capo, but that fourth album, Out Here, is just incredible. Prior to that, it was Bobby Brown, I Must Be Born, a Santa Barbara artist that made a lot of his own instruments. I'm a big fan. Then it was The Emperors with the song I Want My Woman, and we started off this set with the song Now You're Dead by The Ghost. We have less than 15 minutes left in the show, so let me give you the rundown on what we're going to be listening to. We're going to start off with the song Mortimer's Theme by Mortimer, followed by the song Thoughts by Toad. That is one of my all-time favorite songs, so pretty excited to play it on the show. The song is a little under 7 minutes, so buckle up and enjoy the ride on that one. Catch me next time on Growing Gently Insane. I'm Cosmic Grifter. Remember, radio is yours.

0: X-Ray is thrilled to announce that we are officially moving to a new home. 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
0: X-Ray is thrilled to announce that we are officially moving to a new home in Southeast Portland. 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

from the 1978 album Misfits, that's the Kinks with Rock and Roll Fantasy. Hey there, I'm Ray-Ban Jan, coming to you from beautiful Ray-Ban Jan Studios in Sullivan's Gulch, my kitchen table. It's nice to be with you on a Wednesday afternoon here at X-Ray FM, kind of in a transitional phase, as you may have heard. We are between studios right now. Goodbye, beloved basement at Falcon Arts. You sweltered in the summer, you were freezing in the winter, but you were home for a long time. But as you have probably heard, X-Ray is raising funds right now. We're in the middle of a move to some beautiful new studios that are going to be much more public, much more accessible in Southeast Portland at the Kickstand Comedy site. 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This is going to make us much more of a public sort of access than we already are. I really think it's going to plant us firmly in the middle of the Portland scene. It's going to be great. And if you donate right now, you can win some passes to Pickathon. Today is the 15th of July. It's my second favorite holiday on the schedule, at least in Portland. Today is Ray Davis Day. Ray Davis of the Kinks. I do my annual tribute to the Kinks on this date, so here we are. I know that last week they played a rerun of one of my old Kinks shows, and I happened to catch it, and I vow to you that you will not hear anything this week that you didn't hear last week. But you are going to hear a variety of Kinks from what I consider to be their golden period, from about 1964 to about 1978. I think during that time when they were being my favorite band in existence. Got a couple of covers. Gonna throw into the set

hope you love the Kinks as much as I do. I'm sure you do. Without further ado, let's get into it right now. One of my very favorite Kinks tracks of all time, from the Lola vs. Power Man and the Money Go Round Part 1 LP. This is Get Back in Line by the Kinks. I'm Ray Van Jam. You're tuned into X-Ray FM here in Portland. 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

All right, Ray-Ban Jan back with you here from beautiful Ray-Ban Jan Studios in Sullivan's Gulch, a.k.a. my kitchen table, where today, July 15th, 2026, in Portland, Oregon, is Ray Davis Day, so proclaimed by former Mayor Sam Adams, who, you know, did resign in disgrace, but he did at least this one good thing while in office. He proclaimed this day in the middle of July, a day in Portland to celebrate Ray Davis and the music of the Kinks, and that's what I aim to do in that last set. We heard Get Back in Line from the Lola record, The World Keeps Turning Round from Kinks Controversy, and I finished up with a little chestnut that I love very much called This Is Where I Belong. You'll find that on the Kinks Chronicles compilation, one of the finest compilations ever. In this next set, we are going to hear tracks from Something Else and from Kinks Are the Village Green Preservation Society. But right now, we're going to go back to the Arthur record. This one is called Shangri-La. I'm called Ray-Ban Jan. This is Mod Lang Radio, my yearly tribute to Ray Davis and the Kinks on this Ray Davis Day here in Portland. I hope your day is going well. Thanks for tuning in.

from the Kinks are the Village Green Preservation Society. That was Starstruck. Before that, from Something Else by the Kinks, we heard the track Two Sisters. Nothing in this world can stop me worrying about that girl. A track used memorably in one of my favorite films, Rushmore, but from the early 1965 release, Kinda Kinks. And we got started off with Shangri-La from Arthur, or The Decline of the English Empire. I'm Ray Ban Jan. You've tuned in to Mod Lang Radio on a beautiful Wednesday afternoon here in the Rose City. It is my yearly tribute to the Kinks, as it is Lade Davis Day, so proclaimed here in Oregon. I just played Starstruck, which is from, I mean, with a band who's got so many records, it would be hard to pick a favorite, but a consensus favorite might be Village Green. And one of my favorite musicians, Mr. Scott McCoy, also one of the biggest Kinks fans that I know. That I know of. Anyway, big fan of the Kinks and of that record. So let's hear one of Scott's band's Young Fresh Fellows cover Picture Book from that release.

We started that set off with Young Fresh Fellows covering Picture Book. And then we heard another cover, Camper Van Beethoven, doing I'm Not Like Everybody Else. And then after that, even though it is Ray Davis Day here in Portland, the Kinks would not be who the Kinks have always been without the contributions of little brother Dave Davis. And so I did feel that I really needed to put a Dave Davis song into the set today. We heard This Man Who Weeps Tonight from the great Lost Kinks record. Maybe if Keith Wilson, mayor of Portland, are you listening, Keith? Because if you are, maybe you could also find a day in the calendar for it to be Dave Davis Day, and then I could do a twice yearly Kinks tribute. But until that happens, you're just going to have to settle for the middle of July. Finished up that set with the title track from 1975, Muzz Ware Hillbillies. I'm Ray Van Jan, going to keep it going with my Kinks tribute. Right now, we're going to go back to controversy. One little question, where have all the good times gone? I don't know. They're somewhere out there. I'm Ray Van Jan. Thanks for tuning in to

0: X-Ray is thrilled to announce that we are officially moving to a new home. In partnership with Kickstand Comedy, X-Ray's new headquarters will be on the corner of Southeast 10th and Hawthorne beginning this fall. 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
2: 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You're tuned in to Very Good Plus with me, DJ Ed. I'll be with you till the top of the hour. Thanks to DJ Gilliflower with Turtles Have Short Legs for the last hour of music. Always a great listen and a wonderful start to the fantastic lineup of music shows here on Tuesday, which extend into the late night. Grateful to be among these amazing DJs. As always, on Very Good Plus, I'll be bringing you incredible music from underground, including light and dark ambient, experimental electronic, deviant folk, spiritual jazz, deep listening, minimalism, and the avant-garde, a special focus on new and newly reissued music and artists spanning the globe. But first, this.

Today on Very Good Plus, it's going to be a mix of older and newer stuff. We're going to start out with a track that comes from the somewhere between the mid-70s and mid-80s, but is part of a brand new reissue. It's a collection of work by Riccardo Sinigaglia, an Italian maestro, who put out all kinds of amazing

set. Some of it never came out on vinyl until just recently. And what you're going to hear is a track called Liang, of course named after the sort of anti-psychiatry intellectual, and it's a one track of three that span 10 years but have sort of a thematic center to them called L'Uccello del Paradiso. And that's brand new out on Black Sweat Records. I also have something else new on that label later on in the show. But that's going to take me a track that's brand new reissue, or I guess maybe an archival release actually. It's going to take me back into the past. I spent some time in Rome earlier this summer, and I got to hang out at a subterranean bar called Trenta Formiche, and I think I'm saying that right. And my friend Luca Colapiccolo was spinning records there. He spun a totally awesome set. I'm gonna steal a little tiny bit of his set to play on the show. I think I had heard all these tracks except one was totally new to me. Excited to play that track. It's going to sort of take me also a little bit back into the purview of my previous X-Ray show, Discovery, which is a lot more dancey. Some of this is sort of like dark ambient kind of stuff with a beat, but you'll hear a full-on sort of disco electro banger later in the set by Kano. So hope you enjoy it. And I'll be back in a little bit, and at that point we will switch gears to some new stuff out on brand new recorded stuff and newly issued stuff from 2026. Thanks so much for listening to Very Good Press.

You're listening to Very Good Plus here on X-Ray FM with me, DJ Ed, and I just played a set of late 70s, early 80s goodies. That last track was by American jazz guitarist Lee Ritenour. That was Countdown Captain Fingers off of his 1981 Elektra album Writ. My friend Luca Colapiccolo, who works in the music industry in Rome and is an amazing DJ, turned me on to that one and mixed it together with a couple of the tracks before this. Before Ritenour was Kano, some great Italian disco with Another Life. That's out on Full Time in 1983. Throbbing Gristle with Hot on the Heels of Love off of 20 Jazz Funk Greats out on Industrial Records from 1979. CTI, also known as Chris and Cozy, who's put off from Throbbing Gristle, with Dancing Ghosts on the Elemental 7, the original soundtrack out on Double Vision in 1984. And something from that same period, but either newly reissued or newly issued archivally by Riccardo Senigallia out of Italy with Liang off of Uccello del Paradiso, 1974 to 1984. That's out on Black Sweat Records. That brings us up to speed. Next up, I'm going to be playing you some new music. We're going to start out with a amazing artist who's been putting out records for a few years. Her name is Kalela, and you're going to hear a track from her brand new album called New Avatar, which is out on Warp. This is Out of Time, the Queen edit. And then after that, something brand new from Derudicom out of the UK. Please stay tuned for more great music here on Very Good Plus. Thanks for listening.

was stuck with me. I stuck with you. I love who I am. I'll keep my own counsel. You can listen to yours.

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This is DJ Ed, and you just heard Luke Cowan from the UK with Sunlight and Grass off of In Spring, Summer, Autumn, Winter, out on Sad Cow in 2020. John Paul Bahan out of Texas with Damo off of the album Terlingua out on Black Sweat, brand new. Rudy Column with Liars, the B-side of the new Scammer single out on Because London. And starting off that set out of the US, Kalela with Out of Time, the Queen edit out on her new Warp Records release, New Avatar. That brings us up to speed. Next up, you should stay tuned for beautiful music with DNA, but I got one more track before that. It's from Johnny Jebbia's self-titled record from 1987 out on Sound Event, reissued by Utopia Originals in 2019. You will hear Vedersi Passare le Cose Attorno. Thanks so much for listening. I'll see you next week.

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3: The main message to our rap music is have something to believe in and be yourself and let people hear that we're not as stupid and as ignorant as they think we are. You know what I'm saying?
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5: Oh!
6: In a laboratory, he invents elements, dissecting the instruments, formulas, dialogue like a scientist, high-tech dialect, I'm a vocalist, musical maniac.

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The crowd is waiting for the show to be raw. News reporters is hawking me. Fans anticipating it's almost showtime. So keep waiting. 2 minutes left, now you're watching the clock.

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3: King.
2: Mass Mukaki.
3: It's me, Lord Shafi. 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
2: And a Khalil, Matariju. Or in other words, what do you want?
3: Set this mic on fire.
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1: A string track, and as you can hear, it's being looped, thus, you know, it's giving me that sound that I'm hearing in the background. It's filling up there.
2: We're paced up artists. 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

funky. Me and my man High on the corner, you know, getting down to this funky sound. Yo, that's keyboard. Word with the King to Swing. Yo, them boys is bad. Yo, keyboard, throw something stupid on.

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1: I'm Rick Smith, and this is Labor History in Two. This day in labor history, the year was 1971. It was an historic day for the men and women who deliver the U.S. mail. It was the day that the American Postal Workers Union and the National Association of Letter Carriers signed their first ever union contract. Although there had been earlier postal unions, they did not have formal bargaining rights. Postal wages were set by Congress. This meant that the starting wage for postal workers was only $6,200 in 1970. Many of these workers actually qualified for food stamps. Frustrated at their low pay and working conditions, postal workers in New York City walked off the job. Soon, 200,000 of their fellow workers across 30 major cities joined them on the picket lines. A story in Time magazine described the impact of the work action, writing, quote, "The first national postal stoppage in U.S. history and the largest walkout ever against the federal government, the postal strike almost immediately began to strangle the operation of commerce, impair government functions, and vastly inconvenience the public." To end the strike, Congress awarded the workers a 6% raise. But even more importantly, Congress decided to reorganize the Postal Service. The Post Office Department changed its name to the United States Postal Service. With this reorganization, postal workers won for the first time the right to bargain for better wages, hours, and working conditions. Their first contract raised the starting wage to $8,488 a year, a more than 30% increase to the pay level before the strike. For more information, go to laborhistoryin2.com, like us on Facebook, follow us on Twitter at laborhistoryin2.
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11: Killed in action supporting President Trump's attacks on Iran. This comes after the New York Times reported the Pentagon failed to disclose nearly 100 injuries to U.S. troops since July 7th. In Gaza, health officials say an entire Palestinian family was wiped off the civil registry overnight in an Israeli strike on their home. The

0: is no safe place at all.
1: In more news from Gaza, Hamas has selected Khalil Ahaya as its new leader, filling a role left vacant for nearly 2 years after Israel assassinated its former head, Yahya Sinwar, in October 2024. Ahaya was part of negotiations with President Trump's son-in-law, Jared Kushner, and special envoy Steve Witkoff last October. Before that, he survived an Israeli airstrike on a residential complex in Qatar's capital, Doha, last September. That attack killed one of Ahaya's sons. In the United States, a federal judge has paused the $110 billion merger of Paramount Skydance with Warner Brothers Discovery, granting a request from a coalition of 12 state attorneys general. The judge scheduled an August 3rd hearing on the state's motion for a preliminary injunction to halt the merger. The Writers Guild of America filed its own lawsuit against the merger, claiming it would negatively impact union members' wages and lead to job losses. The Trump administration is seeking to uncover the confidential sources who spoke to journalists at the New York Times about security concerns relating to President Trump's new plane donated to him by Qatar. The Justice Department issued subpoenas to phone service providers to obtain several journalists' phone and text messaging records and their relatives' phone records, like parents and spouse, including from one reporter's mother. The Times has asked the judge to quash the requests. In a report, the State Department has accused the Cuban government of waging a, quote, sustained campaign of subversion against the United States, unquote. The report claims Cuba's backed a number of groups in the United States, including the National Lawyers Guild, Code Pink, Pastors for Peace, and the National Network on Cuba. In a statement, Code Pink said, quote, "This latest attempt by the State Department is just one of many politically motivated witch hunts designed to silence anti-war voices who dare to challenge U.S. militarism. It's about justifying even more aggression against Cuba while turning advocates for peace into suspects," Code Pink said. The 100-page report also includes quotes from earlier New York Times reporting, including a reference to me, as well as Democracy Now! The Trump administration's activated the Alien Terrorist Removal Court for the first time since it was established by law in 1996. Congress approved the five-judge court for extraordinary cases when normal proceedings could expose classified material. It allows for the rapid deportation of foreign nationals deemed by the court to be, quote, alien terrorists, along with their immediate family members. Last week, the Justice Department submitted the first-ever application to the court, which has remained dormant for three decades. Details of the July 15th application are sealed with a cover sheet marking its contents as classified. U.S. District Judge Joan Erickson, a George W. Bush appointee, subsequently issued an order asking the Trump administration to make a more thoughtful application. In Arizona, an open letter signed by 120 prisoners at the Eloy Detention Center alleges a range of human rights abuses, including severe medical neglect, verbal and physical abuse by guards, and poor mental health care. Prisoners say anyone complaining about poor conditions is sent to solitary confinement called the hole. Here in New York, police say a former Army veteran has been taken into custody after using fireworks to start a fire outside 26 Federal Plaza in Lower Manhattan, where many immigrants have been held in unsanitary and overcrowded conditions. According to the FBI, 43-year-old Andrew Arabaca doused a stairwell with gasoline and ignited it. He also fired 5 to 7 pellets from an airsoft gun. The Department of Homeland Security described him as an anti-ICE rioter. This is James Barnicle, assistant director in charge of the FBI's New York field office.
2: Mr. Arabaca came armed with bad intentions. I will say that 26 Federal Plaza has long been a target of extremists, of terrorists, and today the extremism was brought here.
1: 26 Federal Plaza became infamous last year as mass federal agents repeatedly arrested immigrants who'd come from mandatory check-ins and court appointments. Last summer, a judge ordered the Trump administration to address prolonged confinement at jails inside 26 Federal Plaza, citing severe overcrowding, medical neglect, and limited access to food, water, sanitary products, and a place to sleep.

0: President Trump said Monday he would impose tariffs of 50% on a wide range of goods imported from Canada. The duties are set to take effect in 30 days with exemptions for Canadian fuel, fish, fertilizer, and critical minerals. Trump announced the tariffs after threatening to sanction Canada for wildfire smoke drifting over much of the United States and after declaring Canada unfairly discriminated against U.S. autos, alcohol, and dairy products. In the Democratic Republic of Congo, the death toll from the Ebola outbreak has surged to 930 with over 2,300 confirmed cases. It comes as the World Health Organization warned last week Ebola is spreading in the DRC faster than in any previous outbreak. Meanwhile, in Kenya, activists are accusing authorities of violating a court order that halted the setup of a U.S.-backed Ebola quarantine center following reports Americans were being quarantined in Kenya. Local residents have protested against the facility recently, leading to the deaths of two people when the protests turned violent. The UN's refugee agency warns more than 500 Rohingya refugees are missing and fear dead after a pair of boats capsized off the coast of Burma. The 530 asylum seekers departed June 29th from Burma's Rakhine State, where Rohingya Muslims have suffered pogroms and other major human rights abuses amidst fighting between Burma's military junta and separatist fighters, even before the latest tragedy. It's believed nearly 300 people have gone missing or lost their lives so far this year while fleeing violence off the coast of Burma. In India, tens of thousands of youth-led protesters have rallied against the right-wing government of Prime Minister Narendra Modi, calling for the resignation of India's education minister. That's Dharmendra Pradhan. Protesters are blaming him for the leak of national exam questions that were circulated on social media, forcing millions of students to retake the exam. Some students ended up dying by suicide after studying for the exam 4 years. Abhijit Dibke, founder of the so-called Cockroach Janta Party, blamed India's Minister of Home Affairs, Amit Shah, and Prime Minister Narendra Modi for ordering a bloody crackdown on protesters.
1: Today, what the Delhi police have done, the way they beat students, the way they hit them in their heads, it was very shameful. Due to this, the country's reputation is being damaged worldwide. And we all know why Delhi police did all of this, because they received orders from Narendra Modi and Amit Shah.
0: And in Nicaragua, President Daniel Ortega has declared his nation will no longer hold elections. Ortega made the announcement during a Sunday evening speech in Managua commemorating the 1979 Sandinista revolution that overthrew the U.S.-backed dictatorship of Anastasio Somoza.
2: No volverán a haber elecciones.
3: There won't be any more elections here for them to try to seize the government and seize power. The days when parties backed by the Yankees and the Somocistas would return to power are over. Never again.
0: It was Ortega's first public appearance in 2 months. In 2021, he secured a fourth term as president following a months-long crackdown on dissent during which dozens of opposition figures, including seven presidential hopefuls, were arrested. A United Nations report earlier this year found President Ortega and his wife Rosario Murillo, whom he named co-president, eliminated all checks and balances on their power to build an authoritarian state in Nicaragua. And those are some of the headlines. This is Democracy Now!, democracynow.org, the War and Peace Report. I'm Amy Goodman in New York, joined by Democracy Now!'s Juan Gonzalez in Chicago. Hi, Juan.
4: Hi, Amy, and welcome to all of our listeners and viewers across the country and around the world.
0: We begin today's show with a major escalation in the Trump administration's campaign against the International Criminal Court, the ICC. U.S. Secretary of State Marco Rubio announced new plans to systematically dismantle the ICC, quote, brick by brick. Last week, Rubio published an opinion piece in The Wall Street Journal, released a video attacking the Hague-based tribunal, accusing it of overreach.
5: But as we speak, the ICC and its friends are waging a war against our country, not with bullets or missiles, but with statutes, compacts, and the force of so-called international law. When the ICC was born 24 years ago, they told us that it was merely a narrow backstop, a global court that would step in to prosecute only the gravest offenses, things like genocide and war crimes, and only when a nation's courts were unable to prosecute them on their own. But the truth is, it was something far more radical and extreme. It was a global tribunal staffed by unelected globalist bureaucrats who claim their power is almost unlimited. The danger of this global court has only continued to grow. Today, it threatens every aspect of our political and legal system. Border Patrol agents removing violent criminals from our country. American Marines risking their lives to defend our homeland. Prosecutors working to dismantle terrorist plots to attack and kill Americans. If we stand idle, all of them would be at the mercy of foreign judges thousands of miles away, facing the constant risk of prosecution and even imprisonment for the so-called crime of defending their own country.
0: In his Wall Street Journal piece, Rubio singled out human rights organizations, including Democracy for the Arab World Now, or DAWN, for supporting international accountability efforts. Rubio's attacks came as DAWN has filed a major lawsuit in U.S. federal court challenging the Trump administration's sanctions targeting the International Criminal Court. The lawsuit argues the sanctions, quote, violate Americans' constitutional right to engage in Palestine-related human rights advocacy, unquote. Rubio's attack on the ICC comes 2 years after the court's chief prosecutor, Karim Khan, announced in 2024 he was seeking arrest warrants for Israeli Prime Minister Benjamin Netanyahu, then Israeli Defense Minister Yoav Gallant, as well as three Hamas leaders over alleged war crimes and crimes against humanity. Since then, Khan has been accused of sexual misconduct by a female aide. On Friday, the ICC's 125 member states are scheduled to hold a special session at the United Nations to vote on Khan's future. Meanwhile, New York City Mayor Zoran Mamdani reiterated Monday he's still looking into arresting Israeli Prime Minister Benjamin Netanyahu if he visits New York for the UN General Assembly in September.
6: When it comes to Benjamin Netanyahu, we're speaking about someone who's the subject of an International Criminal Court arrest warrant. And he's the subject of this arrest warrant for alleged crimes against humanity, for war crimes, and he's the architect of the genocide against Palestinians in Gaza as Israel's prime minister. These are not facts of my personal assessment, they are facts of public record. And I believe that when someone is charged with an International Criminal Court warrant, it's something that should be taken seriously, whether it's Benjamin Netanyahu or it's Vladimir Putin or whomever else. What I've also made clear is that my administration will follow all applicable local laws.
0: For more, we go to Toulouse, France, where we're joined by Reed Brody, war crimes prosecutor, a member of the International Commission of Jurists, and author of To Catch a Dictator, The Pursuit and Trial of Hissène Habré. He's also on the board of DAWN. Reed Brody, welcome back to Democracy Now! Can you respond to the U.S. Secretary of State, Marco Rubio, writing in the Wall Street Journal he wants to dismantle the International Criminal Court brick by brick?
7: Sure. Thank you, Amy, again. Look, this is not a defense of American sovereignty against a runaway court. This is an insurance policy against accountability for crimes that the Trump administration is committing in plain sight. Look, Marco Rubio knows that bombing Iran without Security Council authorization constitutes aggression under the UN Charter. That blowing up boats in the Caribbean and killing their occupants without trial constitutes murder. That rendering migrants to a notorious Salvadoran prison where they were tortured can create criminal liability. And in fact, sanctioning judges and prosecutors for doing their job is itself a crime under crime against the administration of justice under the court statute. So this isn't about American sovereignty, it's about impunity.
8: And Reed, how, in your estimation, has the Trump administration approached international law, especially in this second, Trump's second term?
7: You know, I mean, obviously, American adherence to international law has always been selective and often hypocritical. I mean, think about the invasion of Iraq, the Bush torture program, and you know, Washington has traditionally championed war crimes tribunals as long as they prosecuted other people, right? The defeated, the outcast, the enemy of the West. But, you know, even at its most hypocritical, the United States paid tribute to the rules. It claimed its wars were legal. It wrote memos to argue that torture wasn't torture. Hypocrisy, as they say, is the tribute that vice pays to virtue. But Trump has even stopped, you know, the pretense. He bombs Iran and, you know, hardly bothers with the legal justification. He blows up boats and posts the videos. The Secretary of State speaks about so-called international law. And vows to dismantle the world's criminal court brick by brick. So, I mean, earlier presidents violated the rules while pretending to honor them. And Trump, I think, is just, trying to destroy the rules.
8: And what about Marco Rubio's contention that the International Criminal Court has far exceeded its original mandate? What's your response to that?
7: You know, when you listen to Marco Rubio, you hear a court waging war with statutes. You know, that tells you everything. I mean, to this administration, law itself is the enemy. And I think if we think about it, they are trying to do abroad what they're doing at home, right? Trample on international law like they're trampling on domestic law, while they undermine all of the institutions that could get in their way, the courts of the ICC, the journalists, the civil society organization. So it's very much, I think, in keeping with what the administration is doing in the United States.
0: Reid, can you talk about the bombing of desalination plants, their significance, and talk overall about people around the world looking at what's happening to and whether to take human rights crimes allegations seriously?
7: You know, I mean, the cornerstone principle of the laws of war is that you can only attack military targets, right? Never civilians, never civilian objects. And the Geneva Conventions in particular protect objects that are indispensable to the survival of the civilian population. And they specifically name in the Geneva Conventions drinking water installations. So, deliberately or even recklessly, attacking a population's water supply would be a war crime, full stop. And, you know, in this case, you know, we have Trump publicly threatening. He said earlier, that they would hit possibly all desalination plants. So when a president announces his intention to destroy the infrastructure that civilians depend on to survive and then does it, that looks like the deliberate targeting of a civilian population's lifeline. Now, President Trump and the military commanders who carry out these orders, could one day face prosecution for these things. I mean, let's remember that the ICC has already charged Russian generals for exactly this, attacking the infrastructure in Ukraine, the power grids. And at dawn, we've called on Iran and the Gulf states to give the ICC jurisdiction over crimes committed on their territories. And in fact, that is specifically what Rubio singled us out for.
8: And Reid, I wanted to ask you about New York Mayor Zohran Mamdani's raising the possibility of seeking to arrest Benjamin Netanyahu when he comes to New York for the General Assembly. Is that even possible for a local mayor or local police force to enforce an international warrant like this?
7: Well, I think there are a lot of complex legal issues involved, including his potential immunity as a sitting prime minister. The United Nations agreement with the United States which requires the United States to let people, speak, to come to the United Nations. I think it's really important that he's saying this. I mean, Netanyahu is under an ICC arrest warrant for crimes against humanity. The United States may be obliged to let Netanyahu speak at the UN, but it's not obliged to roll out the red carpet. It's not obliged to invite him to, address Congress. I mean, the mayor is saying what the president should be saying, which is that a man wanted for crimes against humanity is not an honored guest. And you know, let's not overlook the bigger issue, which is American complicity in these very crimes. As Dawn alleged last year in a filing with the court, before the U.S. sanctions blocked Dawn from further cooperating with the court, the bombs that Israel used to destroy schools and hospitals and homes in Gaza were American bombs. Israel's campaign of murder and persecution has been carried out with American political, financial, diplomatic support. So, you know, to me, the real scandal isn't that the mayor of New York is asking whether he can arrest Netanyahu. It's that the president of the United States is protecting Netanyahu and sanctioning the judges who are trying, you know, who have indicted him.
0: And explain how they've been sanctioned, Reid, how the ICC judges have been sanctioned and the lawsuit brought by the organization you're on the board of, Dawn, Democracy for the Arab World Now.
7: So that's right. I mean, you know, I mean, I have, I mean, Trump's executive order, first of all, authorizes a list to sanction a list of people. And that list of people has now grown. It started with the ICC prosecutor. It then was expanded to the two deputy prosecutors and now eight judges of the ICC. Every judge who has ruled on the Israel issue or previously many years back on potential war crimes in Afghanistan. And, you know, these sanctions are crippling the court. And in the case of the individual judges and prosecutors, it means not only they can't come to the United States, they can't have bank accounts, they can't use credit cards, they can't do a lot of the things that we do. And now I think with this this announcement by about dismantling the court brick by brick suggests that those sanctions will be expanded. But in terms of Dawn and you know, here is the risk in concrete terms. I mean, Trump's executive order makes it a federal offense to provide a service to anyone who has been sanctioned. And that includes, as I said, the judges, the prosecutors. It also includes the three leading Palestinian human rights organizations, like our friend Raji Sarani's group, you know, who are documenting the destruction of Gaza and sharing that evidence with the court. It includes the UN Special Rapporteur, Francesca Albanese. So if an American lawyer or a group like Dawn shares evidence of war crimes with the ICC or collaborates with the Palestinian human rights groups, we risk federal prosecution. And Dawn asked the Treasury Department three times in writing to confirm that our human rights work is lawful, and Treasury never answered. So Dawn has had to self-censor itself, not to provide submissions to the court, to suspend work with the Palestinian groups. And that's the point of the sanctions, not just to punish The Hague, but to, you know, to drive Americans into silence. So we've brought this lawsuit, which makes two basic arguments. One is that the First Amendment, under the First Amendment, the government cannot punish Americans for what they say, including what they say to a court or for whom we associate with in human rights work. And second, that the president has exceeded his own authority. In when Congress gave presidents sanctioning authority, it expressly barred them from restricting personal communications and the exchange of information. And we're not the only people who brought lawsuits. I mean, three of the court's own judges have sued in New York. Two law professors brought their own challenge, and a federal judge in Manhattan permanently barred the government from enforcing the sanctions against their work on First Amendment grounds. Another federal judge in Maine blocked enforcement against two human rights activists on the same grounds. So far, every federal judge that has looked at the issue has ruled that the sanctions are go too far.
0: Finally, Reid, in Nicaragua, President Daniel Ortega has declared his nation will no longer hold elections. He made the announcement Sunday in Managua, commemorating the 1979 Sandinista revolution that overthrew the U.S.-backed dictatorship of Anastasio Somoza. This is what he said.
2: No volverán a haber elecciones.
3: There won't be any more elections here for them to try to seize the government and seize power.
9: Y aquí se acabó la historia.
3: The days when parties backed by the Yankees and the Somocistas would return to power are over. Never again.
0: It was Ortega's first public appearance in 2 months. In 2021, he secured a fourth term as president following a months-long crackdown on dissent, during which dozens of opposition figures, including seven presidential hopefuls, were arrested. A UN report earlier this year found Ortega and his wife Rosario Murillo, whom he named co-president, eliminated all checks and balances on their power to build an authoritarian state in Nicaragua. You read, Brody, our war crimes prosecutor, and are one of the expert members of the United Nations group of human rights experts on Nicaragua that released that report. Your final comment in this last minute.
7: Well, we've been watching, unfortunately, Nicaragua's descent into dictatorship since 2018, when the government fired on massive peaceful protests and killed some 350 people. In the last elections in 2021, virtually all of the candidates were arrested and have since been exiled and stripped of their citizenship. All independent media and NGOs have been shut down and exiled. There are no independent political parties. Last year, the Constitution was amended to formally do away with the separation of powers and put all power in the hands of the two co-presidents, Daniel Ortega and his wife, Rosario Murillo. So this really, it's just, you know, it's just dropping the other shoe. It's just making, you know, just ending all the pretense that there are any rights in Nicaragua, that there is any possibility of a fair election. And this is really, as you know, Amy, I go back in Nicaragua for 40 years and to the time of the revolution. And, you know, Daniel Ortega, who was part of a group that rose up to fight off a family dictatorship, has now created a family dictatorship. And it's a real tragedy and for the people of Nicaragua.
0: Reed Brody, war crimes prosecutor, member of the International Commission of Jurists, author of To Catch a Dictator, The Pursuit and Trial of Hissein Habre. Reed, happy birthday. Coming up, we look at the World Cup with former soccer player Jules Boykoff. Stay with us.

0: From Clean by the Corner Laughers. This is Democracy Now!, democracynow.org. I'm Amy Goodman with Juan Gonzalez. The Spanish football team has returned to Spain for a victory parade in the streets of Madrid, where they were greeted by an estimated 2 million people. These are the soccer players that won, carrying the World Cup trophy. They wore shirts with the words Somos Campeones, or We Are the Champions. The 2026 FIFA Men's World Cup ended Sunday with Spain beating Argentina 1-0 during extra time, with Spain winning a goal at the 106th minute of a long and tense final. In Gaza, too, Spain's win was widely celebrated. Spain's support for Palestinian rights and Israel's backing of the Argentine team turned the final into more than just a football showdown. Meanwhile, FIFA has opened an investigation into the ugly brawl that followed Spain's victory, with several players from Argentina facing bans. As Spanish soccer players ran onto the field to celebrate their victory, some of Argentina's players appeared to attack members of the Spanish team, including the Spanish midfielder Rodrigo Hernandez, or Rodri, who later won the FIFA Golden Ball as the tournament's best player. On TikTok, Fox Sports posted a video that went viral after the game ended. Spain's teenage star, Lamine Yamal, is seen praying on the field while nearby Argentine players started clashing with some players from Spain. Fox Sports captioned the video, "Two very different scenes." Lamine Yamal is a 19-year-old star who was born to a father from Morocco and a mother from Equatorial Guinea. The game also marked the first time he faced off against the Argentine soccer star, Messi, who is widely considered one of the greatest soccer players ever. But it was not the first time they met. Images have gone viral of their first meeting in 2007, when a 20-year-old Messi was photographed holding a six-month-old Lamine Yamal in a plastic baby tub. Last week, UNICEF reposted the photo on X, writing, "Yes, those photos you've seen are real. More than 18 years ago, a baby named Lamine Yamal and his mom Sheila met Lionel Messi at a UNICEF fundraising photo shoot," unquote. UNICEF also posted a video describing the photo shoot.
1: 50% of calendar sales went to UNICEF to contribute to UNICEF projects which support children's rights. And we have it here. In the photo showing the month of January 2008, Leo Messi appears helping to bathe Lamine Yamal next to his mother. The photographer Joan Monfort has said that Lamine Yamal stole Messi's heart because he was always smiling and he was very nice.
0: In other World Cup news, President Trump was booed by fans as he walked onto the field alongside the FIFA president, Gianni Infantino, to take part in the post-game trophy ceremony. Later, Infantino tried to usher Trump away as he tried to stand in front of and then beside the Spanish team as Rodri lifted Spain's trophy. Well, as the most expensive and financially lucrative FIFA Men's World Cup comes to an end, we're joined now from Toronto by Jules Boykoff, author of Red Card, the 2026 World Cup, Sports Washing, and the FIFA Greed Machine. Also, the book Kicking, a memoir about his former life as a professional soccer player. Jules, thanks so much for joining us again. Can you talk about the significance of what took place? Also, Spain now enjoys having both the World Cup trophy for the men and the women, the only country in history.
2: Well, a lot of people out here were cheering for Spain for a lot of reasons. First of all, they play beautiful football. Second, their football is all about collectivity. Their star player, Lamine Yamal, he has to adjust to the structure of the team. On the flip side, with Argentina, their superstar, Lionel Messi, the team has to adjust their structure to him. It's much more individual-based, unlike any team really I've seen in recent World Cup history. This reflects wider currents in both of the countries. Pedro Sanchez and the socialists that he works with have advanced a more humane immigration agenda in Spain. They're pushing forward green policies. They're talking about bringing an investigation against Benjamin Netanyahu for war crimes, for what Israel did to the flotillas that recently tried to reach Gaza. On the flip side, you've got Argentina, led by Javier Milei. As you noted, Netanyahu supported Argentina, not so much because he's a Leo Messi fan, but because he's a big Javier Milei fan. Milei is an extreme libertarian who embraces the zombie neoliberal capitalism of the 1990s with great fervor. So you couldn't have much more of a sharp divergence in terms of the two teams that made the finals and what they mean for the bigger politics of the world right now.
3: And Jules, what about the FIFA itself? Clearly, the World Cup was extremely popular, not only in the United States, but throughout, all over the planet. But FIFA reports that it will bring in, has brought in $15 billion in revenue. The greed that is at the center of the FIFA organization. I wonder if you could talk about that.
2: Absolutely, Juan. So originally, FIFA said that they would take in $11 billion in revenue from this tournament alone. That itself would have been more revenues than any sporting event in the history of sporting events. Instead, their projections are more like $15 billion. Part of that is because they really catered to the luxury classes. I mean, let's not forget that the World Cup is an opportunity for a privileged sliver of the global 1% to come together, to sit in the luxury boxes, to appear on screen, on TV, to cut deals behind the scenes. And that's exactly what this World Cup was about. They made a lot more money than they expected from the luxury packages that they set up. Essentially, FIFA is keen to turn the people's game into a game for the 1%, a game for the plutocrats. Going into this final, the average ticket price, according to SeatGeek, was $12,000. $12,000. Who can afford that? There were tickets along the sidelines that were selling for $1 million a piece. And so what you saw here, in a way, is that the FIFA Men's World Cup is, in a sense, too big to fail. And as we've seen with other situations where there's a too big to fail mentality, that is a dangerous recipe, whether we're talking about the 2008 financial collapse, where banks survived and, in fact, thrived, where we saw an upward transfer of wealth, trickle-up economics, if you will. Similar dynamics are in play here with FIFA. Moving forward, they're in a stronger position perhaps than ever.
3: And I wanted to ask you also, there were three countries that were hosting this World Cup: Canada, the United States, and Mexico. But at least one of those leaders, Claudia Sheinbaum of Mexico, had a different approach to when, especially when the Mexican team played. She would not go into the luxury boxes, but instead stayed in events in communities in Mexico itself. Wondering the difference in her approach versus, let's say, a Trump or the Canadian Prime Minister.
2: Claudia Sheinbaum did the right thing. She gave away some of her free tickets to people who would otherwise never be able to attend a match. And you saw from the two leaders in Sheinbaum and Trump a sharp contrast. Sheinbaum using the opportunity to stay in tune with her own politics, and Trump using the opportunity to essentially weaponize the event for his political advantage. More specifically, everybody knows about the rescinded red card heard around the world, where U.S. forward Fuller and Balogun received a red card in the match against Bosnia, and President Trump called his BFF over at FIFA, the president Gianni Infantino, and pressured him to overturn the penalty for that red card, thereby politically intervening. It should be noted that when other countries have it politically intervened in the machinations of FIFA, they've been suspended. Whether it's Pakistan, whether it's Kenya, whether it's Zimbabwe, they paid a price. Donald Trump, he benefited from his political intervention. But his weaponization of this tournament for political gain goes far before that particular incident. After all, he banned the award-winning referee from Somalia, Omar Abdul Qadir Artan, from participating in the tournament, interrogating him for 11 hours and then sending him on a plane to Turkey and eventually home to Somalia. The Trump administration treated the Iran team like they were second-class citizens at the tournament, essentially forcing them to commute from Tijuana to their matches in Seattle and Los Angeles. And this definitely had an effect on their play. As if that weren't enough, Department of Homeland Security head Mark Wayne Mullen said he may have danced a happy dance when Iran was ultimately eliminated from the tournament. And so you can see that the Trump administration was active weaponizing. As if to go further, the Department of Homeland Security's X feed issued a number of racist and anti-immigration tweets using the U.S. men's national soccer team players as their political backdrop. They issued a tweet that read, "One nation, one homeland, one team." And if that sounds like Nazi propaganda, that's because it essentially is. It mirrors Nazi propaganda from the 1940s. One of their slogans was, "One people, one realm, one leader." One point that I absolutely think is crucial to note here is that while many of us were engrossed in this World Cup, Immigration and Customs Enforcement ramped up its violent deportation machine. During the actual World Cup, we saw a surge from ICE detentions. At one point, they were averaging 2,000 detentions a day, right in the thick of the World Cup. Now, this isn't quite the 3,000 a day fever dream of Trump's assistant, white nationalist Stephen Miller, but it's still almost double what was happening before the month that the tournament started. And so the World Cup helped Trump advance his agenda. It deflected attention from a lot of people away from his brutal immigration program, and it sets him up well to do the same in Los Angeles in 2028 when the United States hosts the Summer Olympics.
0: And as we finally wrap up, Jules, you have all of that, and then you, though, have running counter to throwing immigrants out of the country. I was just in Kansas City this weekend. The flags of so many nations were fluttering in the wind in Lawrence, Kansas, where they hosted the Algerian soccer team. I think they came late at night, and the whole town was out wearing the flag colors of Algeria, marching bands playing their national anthem. The significance of, at this time of an immigrant crackdown, having this global celebration.
2: This is extremely significant because people across the country, whether in Lawrence, Kansas, whether in Portland, Oregon, where Jordan was based, they stepped up and showed the world that the United States population cannot be distilled down to the MAGA version of the United States that is often projected to the world. They welcomed people from around the world with open arms and said, "We want you here. We appreciate immigration." And this couldn't have come at a better time.
0: Jules Boykoff, we want to thank you for being with us, author of Red Card, the 2026 World Cup, Sports Washing, and the FIFA Greed Machine, and Kicking, a memoir about his former life as a professional soccer player. Coming up, a movement is growing targeting Flock, the automatic license plate reader company. Critics accuse Flock of building a nationwide mass surveillance system. Stay with us.

0: Soledad by Lado Negro and Reina Tropical from their newest collaboration, El Lado Tropical. To see their performance and interview, go to democracynow.org. This is Democracy Now! I'm Amy Goodman with Juan Gonzalez. We turn to a growing movement against Flock, an automatic license plate reader company used by over 5,000 law enforcement agencies in 49 states across the country. Critics have mapped over 100,000 Flock cameras in use on streets in rural and urban communities and accused Flock of building a nationwide mass surveillance system. Flock's cameras aren't like regular traffic cameras. Their surveillance technology records and tracks every car or human that comes into view. And then an AI algorithm catalogs the make, model, color, license plate number, bumper stickers, and even scratches. This personal information is then uploaded to a nationwide database that any law enforcement agency with a Flock contract can search with little oversight on how they use what they find. Flock is marketed as a tool to fight crimes, but the cameras collect data on millions of vehicles, regardless of whether the driver is suspected of a crime. And as President Trump's immigration enforcement crackdown has escalated, concerns are growing over whether the local data from these cameras could be aiding the deportation dragnet. Flock claims it doesn't work with ICE and that ICE does not have direct access to Flock's cameras or systems or data. But an investigation from 404 Media last year found more than 4,000 searches that may have been conducted on behalf of or in partnership with ICE. This past May, an audit by the Dayton, Ohio Police Department found its cameras were searched more than 7,000 times for immigration enforcement purposes. This is what Flock CEO Garrett Langley said in a podcast just last month.
1: And so when the topic of immigration enforcement comes up, I'm like, guys, the company has no opinion on this. If the state of Texas wants to enforce immigration, they might use Flock, but they're going to go enforce immigration no matter what Flock does. And that's the state of Texas's choice. That's the city's choice. And it's tough, right? It's really tough for my employees to work at a company where they're like, oh, I don't like that law, but our technology is used to enforce it. But we can't make that our problem as a company.
0: So Flock is being used by universities, by big box stores. For more on it and the movement against it, we're joined here in New York by Chad Marlowe, senior policy counsel at the ACLU, where he focuses on privacy, surveillance and technology issues. He leads the ACLU's efforts against Flock. Explain what we're talking about here and how Flock has been used, Chad.
2: So basically, automatic license plate readers, or ALPRs, are cameras that take a picture of every single car that goes by it, not just the cars that are suspected of criminality or have done something wrong, but every single car. They record the information about the car, including where it is and when it was there, and then they put it into a database. And this is where it gets really scary, because now you have pictures of every innocent person who drives by in a database that is kept for a month or more and shared throughout the nation with all of Flock's law enforcement customers, and in fact, even internationally with people associated with Flock. And so essentially, you know, even though in America, you know, one of our core constitutional principles is privacy, we have a company working with governments to record the comings and goings of every single person in the country as if you and I and everyone else were potential criminals. And that is, in my opinion, a very un-American take on privacy and the way that we engage in criminal justice enforcement.
3: And Chad, this company is less than 10 years old, and it spreads so rapidly. Could you talk a little bit about how it was created, and also what's its business model? Does it set up its camera? Does it rent spaces in private on private property to set up its cameras, or is it using public rights of way or public streets? And if so, how is that permitted?
2: Yeah, so the company was formed by an engineer, billionaire engineer named Garrett Langley. And what is really interesting and very important about the company is that it is backed by almost $1 billion in venture capital investment. And that is very critical, because what those venture capitalists invested in was a company that basically trades privacy for profits. And so they will record the information about people. Flock always says it doesn't sell data. data, but Flock saying it doesn't sell data is like Ford Motor Company saying it doesn't sell steering wheels. Yes, I understand the larger product is cars and it's monitoring vehicles, but it's that data that is part of Flock's product, just like a steering wheel is part of Ford Motor Company's car product. So then it collects all this information, and the more information it can collect and the more it can share, the more value that their product is. And most recently, Flock was valued at almost an $8 billion company. And so in order to increase the value of their company, they need to take more people's data, invade their privacy more, and share it more broadly. And although they may say things like, we have certain methods in place and systems in place to prevent broader data sharing, to make sure it's not misused, that is all simple public relations response. Their venture capitalist investors who want to receive massive returns on their investment have forced Flock's hand and say, we need to put the pedal to the metal, violate privacy as much as possible. If doing that will increase our profits, and there's a direct correlation between more monitoring, more surveillance, more data collection, more data sharing, and more profits.
3: But again, I wanted to ask you this issue. How do they do this, set up so many cameras? Are they, for instance, like cell phone companies that rent their towers in buildings to be able to create their network? Or how do they do it? How does Flock do it?
2: Right. So what they do is they go to your local police department and they say, we want to rent you the cameras that you need. We will also take care of storage. We will create a back system that will take care of data sharing. We'll do everything for you. All you need to do is sign on the dotted line. Now, what's interesting about Flock is this process of using your local police department, your local government to increase their network to spy on everyone. They have to keep pushing that in order to get as broad of a network as they possibly can. And so they sneak in these contracts, they do it with their salespeople, but they try to do it out of public view. And what we've actually seen in the country is once eventually it comes into public view, because their cameras are fairly easy to recognize when you see them in public, communities have risen up throughout the country and demanded those contracts be canceled. In fact, in just the last 13 months, nearly 60 municipalities have either canceled their Flock contracts or have said, do not renew them. And in fact, Flock is going out in the country, not only promoting its products, but trying to quash any efforts to promote transparency and public engagement before their contracts are signed, because they know the more the public knows, the greater resistance to the product will be, and they want to stop that anywhere they can.
0: Talking about that resistance, I want to turn to Tobias Halpern, a 19-year-old student at California Polytechnic State University, or Cal Poly, in San Luis Obispo. Tobias Halpern started the website Deflock SLO in January to inform people about Flock's 17 cameras on campus. Last month, the college president confirmed Cal Poly would not renew its contract with the company after the current one ends next May. Here's Cal Poly student Tobias Halpern on Connect with Jacob Soboroff on MS Now.
4: When you opt into Flock, when you buy a Flock camera like Cal Poly did, you don't just buy a surveillance camera, you're buying access and participation into this network. And so I think that's what really bothers people, and that's what really bothers students, and that's what bothered us at Cal Poly, is that as a Hispanic serving institution, they are going out and entering this network that has time and time again aided ICE in illegal deportations, and just created this surveillance dragnet that is really uncomfortable to anyone when you think about it.
0: One of Flock's loudest critics is Ben Jordan, a recording artist, popular YouTuber in Atlanta, Georgia, who worked with technology experts and journalists to expose Flock's security vulnerabilities. They were able to access cameras across the country, viewing not only live streams, but also 30 days of recorded content with the option to delete the footage. Here's a clip from his YouTube channel.
5: A few weeks ago, using a commercial search engine, I very easily found the administration interfaces for dozens of Flock safety cameras. I shared this information with 404 Media, and with John Gaines' help, that number quickly grew to nearly 70. None of the data or video footage was encrypted. There was no username or password required. These were all completely public-facing for the world to see, and some of them still are. You don't have to be an expert to find and gain access to this. You don't even have to type anything in to see every single person, vehicle, and activity that took place in these locations in the last 31 days. Whether you wanted to watch this footage live in real time or look at footage from a month ago, you could just point and click your way to it like you were watching Netflix.
0: I mean, this is really amazing. And you have the CEO of Flock, Garrett Langley, talking about the activist group called DFLOC, calling it a, quote, terroristic organization. But because of tremendous backlash, he was forced to apologize. 20 seconds.
2: Yeah. So I would say, in addition to that being irresponsible, the great news is his attempt to combine DFLOC and Antifa failed, because whether you're libertarian, conservative, MAGA, progressive, everybody has an objection to Flock. And so in our disunited country, we have united around our opposition to Flock, ALPRs, and government mass surveillance as a whole. And so we've got a wave, and we're going to ride it until we get our goals accomplished and end this mass government surveillance of people in the United States.
0: Chad Marlowe, senior policy counsel at the ACLU, where he focuses on privacy, surveillance, and technology issues. He leads the ACLU's efforts against Flock. I'm Amy Goodman with Juan Gonzalez. Thanks for joining us. Yeah.

0: is Democracy Now!
1: The ICC and its friends are waging a war against our country, not with bullets or missiles, but with statutes, compacts, and the force of so-called international law.
0: The Trump administration's announced new plans for the United States to systematically disable the International Criminal Court brick by brick. We'll speak with longtime war crimes prosecutor Reed Brody about the new attack, as well as the possibility of Israeli Prime Minister Benjamin Netanyahu being arrested in New York for alleged war crimes in Gaza if he comes to the United Nations. New York Mayor Mamdani says he's weighing his options. Then we look at the World Cup with former soccer player Jules Boycott, author of Red Card, the 2026 World Cup, Sports Washing, and the FIFA Greed Machine. Finally, a movement's growing targeting Flock, the automatic license plate reader company. Critics accuse Flock of building a nationwide mass surveillance system.
2: They can create a record of every place you've traveled for as long as they keep the data. And this can include really sensitive places, like political meetings you've gone to, doctor's offices, religious institutions, even where you sleep at night.
0: All that and more coming up. Welcome to Democracy Now!, democracynow.org, The War and Peace Report. I'm Amy Goodman. In Yemen, Houthi leaders have declared a naval blockade against Saudi Arabia, opening a new front in the conflict embroiling the Middle East. The announcement sent shockwaves through global energy markets that were already rattled from renewed U.S. attacks on Iran and the closure of the Strait of Hormuz. Experts warn a closure of the Bab al-Mandeb Strait near Houthi-controlled territory at the mouth of the Red Sea could halt Saudi oil exports to Asia while slashing global oil supply by some 7%. On Monday, thousands of Houthi supporters rallied in Sana'a in Yemen in support of the blockade.
3: The decision is wise in response to the Saudi aggression and its blockade. They have blockaded us for 12 years. So we say to them, a blockade for blockade, airports for airports, and ports for ports.
0: Saudi Arabia promised to meet the Houthis' blockade with force and said it would move to protect its ships moving through the Bab al-Mandeb Strait. Meanwhile, the cost of insuring cargo ships traversing the Red Sea soared Monday, more than doubling after the Houthi announcement. The United States has carried out a 10th consecutive night of strikes on Iran, with reports of explosions in Sirik, Bandar Abbas, Keshm Island, Shiraz, and Isfahan. In response, Iran's military launched retaliatory strikes on U.S. assets in Jordan, Bahrain, and Kuwait, claiming hits on U.S. radar communications and air defense systems. Meanwhile, at least three oil tankers erupted in flames after coming under Iranian fire while attempting to pass through the Strait of Hormuz. On Monday, the Pentagon identified two U.S. soldiers killed in an Iranian strike on their base in Jordan. Private Isabella Gonzalez of Carrollton, Texas, was just 19 years old. She was killed alongside First Lieutenant Tyler James Feehan of Hawaii. There are among at least 17 U.S. service members killed in action supporting President Trump's attacks on Iran. This comes after the New York Times reported the Pentagon failed to disclose nearly 100 injuries to U.S. troops since July 7th. In Gaza, health officials say an entire Palestinian family was wiped off the civil registry overnight in an Israeli strike on their home. The attack on Gaza City's Sabra neighborhood came without warning around 2 a.m., sending shrapnel flying into the tents of displaced Palestinians living nearby. It killed Firas al-Masri, along with his wife, Salsabil, their three daughters and son. This is the children's grandfather, Abu Yusuf al-Masri.
4: We were unable to save our grandchildren and children from the flames and the devastation. Six people were martyred, most of them children and women, without mercy and without any prior warning. All these are crimes by the Israelis. When the world thinks there's a ceasefire or relative calm, there is no relative calm, and there is no

0: from a coalition of 12 state attorneys general. The judge scheduled an August 3rd hearing on the state's motion for a preliminary injunction to halt the merger. The Writers Guild of America filed its own lawsuit against the merger, claiming it would negatively impact union members' wages and lead to job losses. The Trump administration is seeking to uncover the confidential sources who spoke to journalists at the New York Times about security concerns relating to President Trump's new plane donated to him by Qatar. The Justice Department issued subpoenas to phone service providers to obtain several journalists' phone and text messaging records and their relatives' phone records, like parents and spouse, including from one reporter's mother. The Times has asked the judge to quash the requests. In a report, the State Department has accused the Cuban government of waging a, quote, sustained campaign of subversion against the United States, unquote. The report claims Cuba's backed a number of groups in the United States, including the National Lawyers Guild, Code Pink, Pastors for Peace, and the National Network on Cuba. In a statement, Code Pink said, quote, "This latest attempt by the State Department is just one of many politically motivated witch hunts designed to silence anti-war voices who dare to challenge U.S. militarism. It's about justifying even more aggression against Cuba while turning advocates for peace into suspects," Code Pink said. The 100-page report also includes quotes from earlier New York Times reporting, including a reference to me, as well as Democracy Now! The Trump administration's activated the Alien Terrorist Removal Court for the first time since it was established by law in 1996. Congress approved the five-judge court for extraordinary cases when normal proceedings could expose classified material. It allows for the rapid deportation of foreign nationals deemed by the court to be, quote, alien terrorists, along with their immediate family members. Last week, the Justice Department submitted the first ever application to the court, which has remained dormant for three decades. Details of the July 15th application are sealed with a cover sheet marking its contents as classified. U.S. District Judge Joan Erickson, a George W. Bush appointee, subsequently issued an order asking the Trump administration to make a more thoughtful application. In Arizona, an open letter signed by 120 prisoners at the Eloy Detention Center alleges a range of human rights abuses, including severe medical neglect, verbal and physical abuse by guards, and poor mental health care. Prisoners say anyone complaining about poor conditions is sent to solitary confinement called the hole. Here in New York, police say a former Army veteran has been taken into custody after using fireworks to start a fire outside 26 Federal Plaza in Lower Manhattan, where many immigrants have been held in unsanitary and overcrowded conditions. According to the FBI, 43-year-old Andrew Arabaca doused a stairwell with gasoline and ignited it. He also fired 5 to 7 pellets from an airsoft gun. The Department of Homeland Security described him as an anti-ICE rioter. This is James Barnicle, assistant director in charge of the FBI's New York field office.
1: Mr. Arabaca came armed with bad intentions. I will say that 26 Federal Plaza has long been a target of extremists, of terrorists, and today the extremism was brought here.
0: 26 Federal Plaza became infamous last year as mass federal agents repeatedly arrested immigrants who'd come from mandatory check-ins and court appointments. Last summer, a judge ordered the Trump administration to address prolonged confinement at jails inside 26 Federal Plaza, citing severe overcrowding, medical neglect, and limited access to food, water, sanitary products, and a place to sleep. President Trump said Monday he would impose tariffs of 50% on a wide range of goods imported from Canada. The duties are set to take effect in 30 days with exemptions for Canadian fuel, fish, fertilizer, and critical minerals. Trump announced the tariffs after threatening to sanction Canada for wildfire smoke drifting over much of the United States and after declaring Canada unfairly discriminated against U.S. autos, alcohol, and dairy products. In the Democratic Republic of Congo, the death toll from the Ebola outbreak has surged to 930 with over 2,300 confirmed cases. It comes as the World Health Organization warned last week Ebola is spreading in the DRC faster than in any previous outbreak. Meanwhile, in Kenya, activists are accusing authorities of violating a court order that halted the setup of a U.S.-backed Ebola quarantine center following reports Americans were being quarantined in Kenya. Local residents have protested against the facility recently, leading to the deaths of two people when the protests turned violent. The UN's refugee agency warns more than 500 Rohingya refugees are missing and fear dead after a pair of boats capsized off the coast of Burma. The 530 asylum seekers departed June 29th from Burma's Rakhine State, where Rohingya Muslims have suffered pogroms and other major human rights abuses amidst fighting between Burma's military junta and separatist fighters, even before the latest tragedy. It's believed nearly 300 people have gone missing or lost their lives so far this year while fleeing violence off the coast of Burma. In India, tens of thousands of youth-led protesters have rallied against the right-wing government of Prime Minister Narendra Modi, calling for the resignation of India's education minister. That's Dharmendra Pradhan. Protesters are blaming him for the leak of national exam questions that were circulated on social media, forcing millions of students to retake the exam. Some students ended up dying by suicide after studying for the exam 4 years. Abhijit Dibke, founder of the so-called Cockroach Janta Party, blamed India's Minister of Home Affairs, Amit Shah, and Prime Minister Narendra Modi for ordering a bloody crackdown on protesters.
2: Today, what the Delhi police have done, the way they beat students, the way they hit them in their heads, it was very shameful. Due to this, the country's reputation is being damaged worldwide. And we all know why Delhi police did all of this, because they received orders from Narendra Modi and Amit Shah.
0: And in Nicaragua, President Daniel Ortega has declared his nation will no longer hold elections. Ortega made the announcement during a Sunday evening speech in Managua commemorating the 1979 Sandinista revolution that overthrew the U.S.-backed dictatorship of Anastasio Somoza.
3: No volverán a haber elecciones.
4: There won't be any more elections here for them to try to seize the government and seize power. The days when parties backed by the Yankees and the Somocistas would return to power are over. Never again.
0: It was Ortega's first public appearance in 2 months. In 2021, he secured a fourth term as president following a months-long crackdown on dissent during which dozens of opposition figures, including seven presidential hopefuls, were arrested. A United Nations report earlier this year found President Ortega and his wife Rosario Murillo, whom he named co-president, eliminated all checks and balances on their power to build an authoritarian state in Nicaragua. And those are some of the headlines. This is Democracy Now!, democracynow.org, the War and Peace Report. I'm Amy Goodman in New York, joined by Democracy Now!'s Juan Gonzalez in Chicago. Hi, Juan.
5: Hi, Amy, and welcome to all of our listeners and viewers across the country and around the world.
0: We begin today's show with a major escalation in the Trump administration's campaign against the International Criminal Court, the ICC. U.S. Secretary of State Marco Rubio announced new plans to systematically dismantle the ICC, quote, brick by brick. Last week, Rubio published an opinion piece in The Wall Street Journal, released a video attacking the Hague-based tribunal, accusing it of overreach.
6: But as we speak, the ICC and its friends are waging a war against our country, not with bullets or missiles, but with statutes, and compacts, and the force of so-called international law. When the ICC was born 24 years ago, they told us that it was merely a narrow backstop, a global court that would step in to prosecute only the gravest offenses, things like genocide and war crimes, and only when a nation's courts were unable to prosecute them on their own. But the truth is, it was something far more radical and extreme. It was a global tribunal staffed by unelected globalist bureaucrats who claim their power is almost unlimited. The danger of this global court has only continued to grow. Today, it threatens every aspect of our political and legal system. Border Patrol agents removing violent criminals from our country, American Marines risking their lives to defend our homeland, prosecutors working to dismantle terrorist plots to attack and kill Americans. If we stand idle, all of them would be at the mercy of foreign judges thousands of miles away, facing the constant risk of prosecution and even imprisonment for the so-called crime of defending their own country.
0: In his Wall Street Journal piece, Rubio singled out human rights organizations, including Democracy for the Arab World Now, or DAWN, for supporting international accountability efforts. Rubio's attacks came as DAWN has filed a major lawsuit in U.S. federal court challenging the Trump administration's sanctions targeting the International Criminal Court. The lawsuit argues the sanctions, quote, violate Americans' constitutional right to engage in Palestine-related human rights advocacy, unquote. Rubio's attack on the ICC comes 2 years after the court's chief prosecutor, Karim Khan, announced in 2024 he was seeking arrest warrants for Israeli Prime Minister Benjamin Netanyahu, then Israeli Defense Minister Yoav Gallant, as well as three Hamas leaders over alleged war crimes and crimes against humanity. Since then, Khan has been accused of sexual misconduct by a female aide. On Friday, the ICC's 125 member states are scheduled to hold a special session at the United Nations to vote on Khan's future. Meanwhile, New York City Mayor Zoran Mamdani reiterated Monday he's still looking into arresting Israeli Prime Minister Benjamin Netanyahu if he visits New York for the UN General Assembly in September.
7: When it comes to Benjamin Netanyahu, we're speaking about someone who's the subject of an International Criminal Court arrest warrant. And he's the subject of this arrest warrant for alleged crimes against humanity, for war crimes, and he's the architect of the genocide against Palestinians in Gaza as Israel's prime minister. These are not facts of my personal assessment, they are facts of public record. And I believe that when someone is charged with an International Criminal Court warrant, it's something that should be taken seriously, whether it's Benjamin Netanyahu or it's Vladimir Putin or whomever else. What I've also made clear is that my administration will follow all applicable local laws.
0: For more, we go to Toulouse, France, where we're joined by Reed Brody, war crimes prosecutor, a member of the International Commission of Jurists, and author of To Catch a Dictator, The Pursuit and Trial of Hissène Habré. He's also on the board of DAWN. Reed Brody, welcome back to Democracy Now! Can you respond to the U.S. Secretary of State, Marco Rubio, writing in the Wall Street Journal he wants to dismantle the International Criminal Court brick by brick?
8: Sure. Thank you, Amy, again. Look, this is not a defense of American sovereignty against a runaway court. This is an insurance policy against accountability for crimes that the Trump administration is committing in plain sight. Look, Marco Rubio knows that bombing Iran without Security Council authorization constitutes aggression under the UN Charter, that blowing up boats in the Caribbean and killing their occupants without trial constitutes murder, that rendering migrants to a notorious Salvadoran prison where they were tortured can create criminal liability. And in fact, sanctioning judges and prosecutors for doing their job is itself a crime under crime against the administration of justice under the court statute. So this isn't about American sovereignty, it's about impunity.
3: And Reed, how, in your estimation, has the Trump administration approached international law, especially in this second, Trump's second term?
8: You know, I mean, obviously, American adherence to international law has always been selective and often hypocritical. I mean, think about the invasion of Iraq, the Bush torture program, and you know, Washington has traditionally championed war crimes tribunals as long as they prosecuted other people, right? The defeated, the outcast, the enemy of the West. But, you know, even at its most hypocritical, the United States paid tribute to the rules. It claimed its wars were legal. It wrote memos to argue that torture wasn't torture. Hypocrisy, as they say, is the tribute that vice pays to virtue. But Trump has even stopped, you know, the pretense. He bombs Iran and, you know, hardly bothers with the legal justification. He blows up boats and posts the videos. The Secretary of State speaks about so-called international law. and you know, and vows to dismantle the world's criminal court brick by brick. So, I mean, earlier presidents violated the rules while pretending to honor them. And Trump, I think, is just, you know, trying to destroy the rules.
3: And what about Marco Rubio's contention that the International Criminal Court has far exceeded its original mandate? What's your response to that?
8: You know, when you listen to Marco Rubio, you hear a court waging war with statutes. You know, that tells you everything. I mean, to this administration, law itself is the enemy. And I think if we think about it, they are trying to do abroad what they're doing at home, right? Trample on international law like they're trampling on domestic law, while they undermine all of the institutions that could get in their way, the courts, the ICC, the journalists, the civil society organization. So it's very much, I think, in keeping with what the administration is doing in the United States.
0: Reid, can you talk about the bombing of desalination plants, their significance, and talk overall about people around the world looking at what's happening to and whether to take human rights crimes allegations seriously?
8: You know, I mean, the cornerstone principle of the laws of war is that you can only attack military targets, right? Never civilians, never civilian objects. And the Geneva Conventions in particular protect objects that are indispensable to the survival of the civilian population. And they specifically name in the Geneva Conventions drinking water installations. So, you know, deliberately or even recklessly, attacking a population's water supply would be a war crime, full stop. And, you know, in this case, you know, we have Trump publicly threatening. He said earlier, you know, that they would hit possibly all desalination plants. So when a president announces his intention to destroy the infrastructure that civilians depend on to survive and then does it, you know, that looks like the deliberate targeting of a civilian population's lifeline. Now, President Trump and the military commanders who carry out these orders, you know, could one day face prosecution for these things. I mean, let's remember that the ICC has already charged Russian generals for exactly this, attacking the infrastructure in Ukraine, the power grids. And at dawn, we've called on Iran and the Gulf states to give the ICC jurisdiction over crimes committed on their territories. And in fact, that is specifically what Rubio singled us out for.
3: And Reid, I wanted to ask you about New York Mayor Zohran Mamdani's raising the possibility of seeking to arrest Benjamin Netanyahu during when he comes to New York for the General Assembly. Is that even possible for a local mayor or local police force to enforce an international warrant like this?
8: Well, I think there are a lot of complex legal issues involved, including his potential immunity as a sitting prime minister, the United Nations agreement with the United States for which requires the United States to let people, you know, speak, to come to the United Nations. But, you know, I think it's really important that he's saying this. I mean, Netanyahu is under an ICC arrest warrant for crimes against humanity. The United States may be obliged to let Netanyahu speak at the UN, but it's not obliged to roll out the red carpet. It's not obliged to invite him to, you know, address Congress. I mean, the mayor is saying what the president should be saying, which is that a man wanted for crimes against humanity is not an honored guest. And you know, let's not overlook the bigger issue, which is American complicity in these very crimes. As Dawn alleged last year in a filing with the court, before the U.S. sanctions blocked Dawn from further cooperating with the court, The bombs that Israel used to destroy schools and hospitals and homes in Gaza were American bombs. Israel's campaign of murder and persecution has been carried out with American political, financial, diplomatic support. To me, the real scandal isn't that the mayor of New York is asking whether he can arrest Netanyahu. It's that the president of the United States is protecting Netanyahu and sanctioning the judges who are trying, you know, who have indicted him.
0: And explain how they've been sanctioned, Reid, how the ICC judges have been sanctioned and the lawsuit brought by the organization you're on the board of, Dawn, Democracy for the Arab World Now.
8: So that's right. Trump's executive order, first of all, authorizes a list to sanction a list of people. And that list of people has now grown. It started with the ICC prosecutor. It then was expanded to the two deputy prosecutors and now eight judges of the ICC. Every judge who has ruled on the Israel issue or previously many years back on potential war crimes in Afghanistan. And, these sanctions are crippling the court. And in the case of the individual judges and prosecutors, it means not only they can't come to the United States, they can't have bank accounts, they can't use credit cards, they can't do a lot of the things that we do. And now I think with this this announcement about dismantling the court brick by brick suggests that those sanctions will be expanded. But in terms of Dawn and here is the risk in concrete terms. I mean, Trump's executive order makes it a federal offense to provide a service to anyone who has been sanctioned. And that includes, as I said, the judges, the prosecutors. It also includes the three leading Palestinian human rights organizations, like our friend Raji Sarani's group, who are documenting the destruction of Gaza and sharing that evidence with the court. It includes the UN Special Rapporteur, Francesca Albanese. So if an American lawyer or a group like Dawn shares evidence of war crimes with the ICC or collaborates with the Palestinian human rights groups, we risk federal prosecution. And Dawn asked the Treasury Department three times in writing to confirm that our human rights work is lawful, and Treasury never answered. So Dawn has had to self-censor itself, not to provide submissions to the court, to suspend work with the Palestinian groups. And that's the point of the sanctions, not just to punish The Hague, but to drive Americans into silence. So we've brought this lawsuit, which makes two basic arguments. One is that under the First Amendment, the government cannot punish Americans for what they say, including what they say to a court or for whom we associate with in human rights work. And second, that the president has exceeded his own authority. When Congress gave presidents sanctioning authority, it expressly barred them from restricting personal communications and the exchange of information. And we're not the only people who brought lawsuits. I mean, three of the court's own judges have sued in New York. Two law professors brought their own challenge, and a federal judge in Manhattan permanently barred the government from enforcing the sanctions against their work on First Amendment grounds. Another federal judge in Maine blocked enforcement against two human rights activists on the same grounds. So far, every federal judge that has looked at the issue has ruled that the sanctions are go too far.
0: Finally, Reid, in Nicaragua, President Daniel Ortega has declared his nation will no longer hold elections. He made the announcement Sunday in Managua, commemorating the 1979 Sandinista revolution that overthrew the U.S.-backed dictatorship of Anastasio Somoza. This is what he said.
9: No volverán a haber elecciones.
4: There won't be any more elections here for them to try to seize the government and seize power. The days when parties backed by the Yankees and the Somocistas would return to power are over. Never again.
0: It was Ortega's first public appearance in 2 months. In 2021, he secured a fourth term as president following a months-long crackdown on dissent, during which dozens of opposition figures, including seven presidential hopefuls, were arrested. A UN report earlier this year found Ortega and his wife Rosario Murillo, whom he named co-president, eliminated all checks and balances on their power to build an authoritarian state in Nicaragua. You read, Brody, our war crimes prosecutor, and are one of the expert members of the United Nations group of human rights experts on Nicaragua that released that report. Your final comment in this last minute.
8: Well, we've been watching, unfortunately, Nicaragua's descent into dictatorship since 2018, when the government fired on massive peaceful protests and killed some 350 people. In the last elections in 2021, virtually all of the candidates were arrested and have since been exiled and stripped of their citizenship. All independent media and NGOs have been shut down and exiled. There are no independent political parties. Last year, the Constitution was amended to formally do away with the separation of powers and put all power in the hands of the two co-presidents, Daniel Ortega and his wife, Rosario Murillo. So this really, it's just, you know, it's just dropping the other shoe. It's just making, you know, just ending all the pretense that there are any rights in Nicaragua, that there is any possibility of a fair election. And this is really, as you know, Amy, I go back in Nicaragua for 40 years and to the time of the revolution. And, you know, Daniel Ortega, who was part of a group that rose up to fight off a family dictatorship, has now created a family dictatorship. And it's a real tragedy and for the people of Nicaragua.
0: Reed Brody, war crimes prosecutor, member of the International Commission of Jurists, author of To Catch a Dictator, The Pursuit and Trial of Hissein Habre. Reed, happy birthday. Coming up, we look at the World Cup with former soccer player Jules Boykoff. Stay with us.

0: From Clean by the Corner Laughers. This is Democracy Now!, democracynow.org. I'm Amy Goodman with Juan Gonzalez. The Spanish football team has returned to Spain for a victory parade in the streets of Madrid, where they were greeted by an estimated 2 million people. These are the soccer players that won, carrying the World Cup trophy. They wore shirts with the words Somos Campeones, or We Are the Champions. The 2026 FIFA Men's World Cup ended Sunday with Spain beating Argentina 1-0 during extra time, with Spain winning a goal at the 106th minute of a long and tense final. In Gaza, too, Spain's win was widely celebrated. Spain's support for Palestinian rights and Israel's backing of the Argentine team turned the final into more than just a football showdown. Meanwhile, FIFA has opened an investigation into the ugly brawl that followed Spain's victory, with several players from Argentina facing bans. As Spanish soccer players ran onto the field to celebrate their victory, some of Argentina's players appeared to attack members of the Spanish team, including the Spanish midfielder Rodrigo Hernandez, or Rodri, who later won the FIFA Golden Ball as the tournament's best player. On TikTok, Fox Sports posted a video that went viral after the game ended. Spain's teenage star, Lamine Yamal, is seen praying on the field while nearby Argentine players started clashing with some players from Spain. Fox Sports captioned the video, "Two very different scenes." Lamine Yamal is a 19-year-old star who was born to a father from Morocco and a mother from Equatorial Guinea. The game also marked the first time he faced off against the Argentine soccer star, Messi, who is widely considered one of the greatest soccer players ever. But it was not the first time they met. Images have gone viral of their first meeting in 2007, when a 20-year-old Messi was photographed holding a six-month-old Lamine Yamal in a plastic baby tub. Last week, UNICEF reposted the photo on X, writing, "Yes, those photos you've seen are real. More than 18 years ago, a baby named Lamine Yamal and his mom Sheila met Lionel Messi at a UNICEF fundraising photo shoot," unquote. UNICEF also posted a video describing the photo shoot.
1: 50% of calendar sales went to UNICEF to contribute to UNICEF projects which support children's rights. And we have it here. In the photo showing the month of January 2008, Leo Messi appears helping to bathe Lamine Yamal next to his mother. The photographer Joan Monfort has said that Lamine Yamal stole Messi's heart because he was always smiling and he was very nice.
0: In other World Cup news, President Trump was booed by fans as he walked onto the field alongside the FIFA president, Gianni Infantino, to take part in the post-game trophy ceremony. Later, Infantino tried to usher Trump away as he tried to stand in front of and then beside the Spanish team as Rodri lifted Spain's trophy. Well, as the most expensive and financially lucrative FIFA Men's World Cup comes to an end, we're joined now from Toronto by Jules Boykoff, author of Red Card, the 2026 World Cup, Sports Washing, and the FIFA Greed Machine. Also, the book Kicking, a memoir about his former life as a professional soccer player. Jules, thanks so much for joining us again. Can you talk about the significance of what took place? Also, Spain now enjoys having both the World Cup trophy for the men and the women, the only country in history.
2: Well, a lot of people out here were cheering for Spain for a lot of reasons. First of all, they play beautiful football. Second, their football is all about collectivity. Their star player, Lamine Yamal, he has to adjust to the structure of the team. On the flip side, with Argentina, their superstar, Lionel Messi, the team has to adjust their structure to him. It's much more individual-based, unlike any team really I've seen in recent World Cup history. This reflects wider currents in both of the countries. Pedro Sanchez and the socialists that he works with have advanced a more humane immigration agenda in Spain. They're pushing forward green policies. They're talking about bringing an investigation against Benjamin Netanyahu for war crimes, for what Israel did to the flotillas that recently tried to reach Gaza. On the flip side, you've got Argentina, led by Javier Milei. As you noted, Netanyahu supported Argentina, not so much because he's a Leo Messi fan, but because he's a big Javier Milei fan. Milei is an extreme libertarian who embraces the zombie neoliberal capitalism of the 1990s with great fervor. So you couldn't have much more of a sharp divergence in terms of the two teams that made the finals and what they mean for the bigger politics of the world right now.
3: And Jules, what about the FIFA itself? Clearly, the World Cup was extremely popular, not only in the United States, but throughout, all over the planet. But FIFA reports that it will bring in, has brought in $15 billion in revenue. The greed that is at the center of the FIFA organization. I wonder if you could talk about that.
2: Absolutely, Juan. So originally, FIFA said that they would take in $11 billion in revenue from this tournament alone. That itself would have been more revenues than any sporting event in the history of sporting events. Instead, their projections are more like $15 billion. Part of that is because they really catered to the luxury classes. I mean, let's not forget that the World Cup is an opportunity for a privileged sliver of the global 1% to come together, to sit in the luxury boxes, to appear on screen, on TV, to cut deals behind the scenes. And that's exactly what this World Cup was about. They made a lot more money than they expected from the luxury packages that they set up. Essentially, FIFA is keen to turn the people's game into a game for the 1%, a game for the plutocrats. Going into this final, the average ticket price, according to SeatGeek, was $12,000. $12,000. Who can afford that? There were tickets along the sidelines that were selling for $1 million a piece. And so what you saw here, in a way, is that the FIFA Men's World Cup is, in a sense, too big to fail. And as we've seen with other situations where there's a too big to fail mentality, that is a dangerous recipe, whether we're talking about the 2008 financial collapse, where banks survived and, in fact, thrived, where we saw an upward transfer of wealth, trickle-up economics, if you will. Similar dynamics are in play here with FIFA. Moving forward, they're in a stronger position perhaps than ever.
3: And I wanted to ask you also, there were three countries that were hosting this World Cup: Canada, the United States, and Mexico. But at least one of those leaders, Claudia Sheinbaum of Mexico, had a different approach to when, especially when the Mexican team played. She would not go into the luxury boxes, but instead stayed in events in communities in Mexico itself. Wondering the difference in her approach versus, let's say, a Trump or the Canadian Prime Minister.
2: Claudia Sheinbaum did the right thing. She gave away some of her free tickets to people who would otherwise never be able to attend a match. And you saw from the two leaders in Sheinbaum and Trump a sharp contrast. Sheinbaum using the opportunity to stay in tune with her own politics, and Trump using the opportunity to essentially weaponize the event for his political advantage. More specifically, everybody knows about the rescinded red card heard around the world, where U.S. forward Fuller and Balogun received a red card in the match against Bosnia, and President Trump called his BFF over at FIFA, the president Gianni Infantino, and pressured him to overturn the penalty for that red card, thereby politically intervening. It should be noted that when other countries have it politically intervened in the machinations of FIFA, they've been suspended. Whether it's Pakistan, whether it's Kenya, whether it's Zimbabwe, they paid a price. Donald Trump, he benefited from his political intervention. But his weaponization of this tournament for political gain goes far before that particular incident. After all, he banned the award-winning referee from Somalia Omar Abdul Qadir Artan from participating in the tournament, interrogating him for 11 hours and then sending him on a plane to Turkey and eventually home to Somalia. The Trump administration treated the Iran team like they were second-class citizens at the tournament, essentially forcing them to commute from Tijuana to their matches in Seattle and Los Angeles. And this definitely had an effect on their play. As if that weren't enough, Department of Homeland Security head Mark Wayne Mullen said he may have danced a happy dance when Iran was ultimately eliminated from the tournament. And so you can see that the Trump administration was active weaponizing. As if to go further, the Department of Homeland Security's X feed issued a number of racist and anti-immigration tweets using the U.S. men's national soccer team players as their political backdrop. They issued a tweet that read, "One nation, one homeland, one team." And if that sounds like Nazi propaganda, that's because it essentially is. It mirrors Nazi propaganda from the 1940s. One of their slogans was, "One people, one realm, one leader." One point that I absolutely think is crucial to note here is that while many of us were engrossed in this World Cup, Immigration and Customs Enforcement ramped up its violent deportation machine. During the actual World Cup, we saw a surge from ICE detentions. At one point, they were averaging 2,000 detentions a day, right in the thick of the World Cup. Now, this isn't quite the 3,000 a day fever dream of Trump's assistant, white nationalist Stephen Miller, but it's still almost double what was happening before the month that the tournament started. And so the World Cup helped Trump advance his agenda. It deflected attention from a lot of people away from his brutal immigration program, and it sets him up well to do the same in Los Angeles in 2028 when the United States hosts the Summer Olympics.
0: And as we finally wrap up, Jules, you have all of that, and then you, though, have running counter to throwing immigrants out of the country. I was just in Kansas City this weekend. The flags of so many nations were fluttering in the wind in Lawrence, Kansas, where they hosted the Algerian soccer team. I think they came late at night, and the whole town was out wearing the flag colors of Algeria, marching bands playing their national anthem. The significance of, at this time of an immigrant crackdown, having this global celebration.
2: This is extremely significant because people across the country, whether in Lawrence, Kansas, whether in Portland, Oregon, where Jordan was based, they stepped up and showed the world that the United States population cannot be distilled down to the MAGA version of the United States that is often projected to the world. They welcomed people from around the world with open arms and said, "We want you here. We appreciate immigration." And this couldn't have come at a better time.
0: Jules Boykoff, we want to thank you for being with us, author of Red Card, the 2026 World Cup, Sports Washing, and the FIFA Greed Machine, and Kicking, a memoir about his former life as a professional soccer player. Coming up, a movement is growing targeting Flock, the automatic license plate reader company. Critics accuse Flock of building a nationwide mass surveillance system. Stay with us.

0: Soledad by Lado Negro and Reina Tropical from their newest collaboration, El Lado Tropical. To see their performance and interview, go to democracynow.org. This is Democracy Now! I'm Amy Goodman with Juan Gonzalez. We turn to a growing movement against Flock, an automatic license plate reader company used by over 5,000 law enforcement agencies in 49 states across the country. Critics have mapped over 100,000 Flock cameras in use on streets in rural and urban communities and accused Flock of building a nationwide mass surveillance system. Flock's cameras aren't like regular traffic cameras. Their surveillance technology records and tracks every car or human that comes into view. And then an AI algorithm catalogs the make, model, color, license plate number, bumper stickers, and even scratches. This personal information is then uploaded to a nationwide database that any law enforcement agency with a Flock contract can search, with little oversight on how they use what they find. Flock is marketed as a tool to fight crimes, but the cameras collect data on millions of vehicles, regardless of whether the driver is suspected of a crime. And as President Trump's immigration enforcement crackdown has escalated, concerns are growing over whether the local data from these cameras could be aiding the deportation dragnet. Flock claims it doesn't work with ICE and that ICE does not have direct access to Flock's cameras or systems or data. But an investigation from 404 Media last year found more than 4,000 searches that may have been conducted on behalf of or in partnership with ICE. This past May, an audit by the Dayton, Ohio Police Department found its cameras were searched more than 7,000 times for immigration enforcement purposes. This is what Flock CEO Garrett Langley said in a podcast just last month.
1: And so when the topic of immigration enforcement comes up, I'm like, guys, the company has no opinion on this. If the state of Texas wants to enforce immigration, they might use Flock, but they're going to go enforce immigration no matter what Flock does. And that's the state of Texas's choice. That's the city's choice. And it's tough, right? It's really tough for my employees to work at a company where they're like, oh, I don't like that law, but our technology is used to enforce it. But we can't make that our problem as a company.
0: So Flock is being used by universities, by big box stores. For more on it and the movement against it, we're joined here in New York by Chad Marlowe, senior policy counsel at the ACLU, where he focuses on privacy, surveillance and technology issues. He leads the ACLU's efforts against Flock. Explain what we're talking about here and how Flock has been used, Chad.
2: So basically, automatic license plate readers, or ALPRs, are cameras that take a picture of every single car that goes by it, not just the cars that are suspected of criminality or have done something wrong, but every single car. They record the information about the car, including where it is and when it was there, and then they put it into a database. And this is where it gets really scary, because now you have pictures of every innocent person who drives by in a database that is kept for a month or more and shared throughout the nation with all of Flock's law enforcement customers, and in fact, even internationally with people associated with Flock. And so essentially, you know, even though in America, you know, one of our core constitutional principles is privacy, we have a company working with governments to record the comings and goings of every single person in the country as if you and I and everyone else were potential criminals. And that is, in my opinion, a very un-American take on privacy and the way that we engage in criminal justice enforcement.
3: And Chad, this company is less than 10 years old, and it spreads so rapidly. Could you talk a little bit about how it was created, and also what's its business model? Does it set up its camera? Does it rent spaces in private on private property to set up its cameras, or is it using public rights of way or public streets? And if so, how is that permitted?
2: Yeah, so the company was formed by an engineer, billionaire engineer named Garrett Langley. And what is really interesting and very important about the company is that it is backed by almost $1 billion in venture capital investment. And that is very critical, because what those venture capitalists invested in was a company that basically trades privacy for profits. And so they will record the information about people. Flock always says it doesn't sell data. data, but Flock saying it doesn't sell data is like Ford Motor Company saying it doesn't sell steering wheels. Yes, I understand the larger product is cars and it's monitoring vehicles, but it's that data that is part of Flock's product, just like a steering wheel is part of Ford Motor Company's car product. So then it collects all this information, and the more information it can collect and the more it can share, the more value that their product is. And most recently, Flock was valued at almost an $8 billion company. And so in order to increase the value of their company, they need to take more people's data, invade their privacy more, and share it more broadly. And although they may say things like, we have certain methods in place and systems in place to prevent broader data sharing, to make sure it's not misused, that is all simple public relations response. Their venture capitalist investors who want to receive massive returns on their investment have forced Flock's hand and say, we need to put the pedal to the metal, violate privacy as much as possible. If doing that will increase our profits, and there's a direct correlation between more monitoring, more surveillance, more data collection, more data sharing, and more profits.
3: But again, I wanted to ask you this issue. How do they do this, set up so many cameras? Are they, for instance, like cell phone companies that rent their towers in buildings to be able to create their network? Or how do they do it? How does Flock do it?
2: Right. So what they do is they go to your local police department and they say, we want to rent you the cameras that you need. We will also take care of storage. We will create a back system that will take care of data sharing. We'll do everything for you. All you need to do is sign on the dotted line. Now, what's interesting about Flock is this process of using your local police department, your local government to increase their network to spy on everyone. They have to keep pushing that in order to get as broad of a network as they possibly can. And so they sneak in these contracts, they do it with their salespeople, but they try to do it out of public view. And what we've actually seen in the country is once eventually it comes into public view, because their cameras are fairly easy to recognize when you see them in public, communities have risen up throughout the country and demanded those contracts be canceled. In fact, in just the last 13 months, nearly 60 municipalities have either canceled their Flock contracts or have said, do not renew them. And in fact, Flock is going out in the country, not only promoting its products, but trying to quash any efforts to promote transparency and public engagement before their contracts are signed, because they know the more the public knows, the greater resistance to the product will be, and they want to stop that anywhere they can.
0: Talking about that resistance, I want to turn to Tobias Halpern, a 19-year-old student at California Polytechnic State University, or Cal Poly, in San Luis Obispo. Tobias Halpern started the website Deflock SLO in January to inform people about Flock's 17 cameras on campus. Last month, the college president confirmed Cal Poly would not renew its contract with the company after the current one ends next May. Here's Cal Poly student Tobias Halpern on Connect with Jacob Soboroff on MS Now.
4: When you opt into Flock, when you buy a Flock camera like Cal Poly did, you don't just buy a surveillance camera, you're buying access and participation into this network. And so I think that's what really bothers people, and that's what really bothers students, and that's what bothered us at Cal Poly, is that as a Hispanic serving institution, they are going out and entering this network that has time and time again aided ICE in illegal deportations, and just created this surveillance dragnet that is really uncomfortable to anyone when you think about it.
0: One of Flock's loudest critics is Ben Jordan, a recording artist, popular YouTuber in Atlanta, Georgia, who worked with technology experts and journalists to expose Flock's security vulnerabilities. They were able to access cameras across the country, viewing not only live streams, but also 30 days of recorded content with the option to delete the footage. Here's a clip from his YouTube channel.
5: A few weeks ago, using a commercial search engine, I very easily found the administration interfaces for dozens of Flock safety cameras. I shared this information with 404 Media, and with John Gaines' help, that number quickly grew to nearly 70. None of the data or video footage was encrypted. There was no username or password required. These were all completely public-facing for the world to see, and some of them still are. You don't have to be an expert to find and gain access to this. You don't even have to type anything in to see every single person, vehicle, and activity that took place in these locations in the last 31 days. Whether you wanted to watch this footage live in real time or look at footage from a month ago, you could just point and click your way to it like you were watching Netflix.
0: I mean, this is really amazing. And you have the CEO of Flock, Garrett Langley, talking about the activist group called DFLOC, calling it a, quote, terroristic organization. But because of tremendous backlash, he was forced to apologize. 20 seconds.
2: Yeah. So I would say, in addition to that being irresponsible, the great news is his attempt to combine DFLOC and Antifa failed, because whether you're libertarian, conservative, MAGA, progressive, everybody has an objection to Flock. And so in our disunited country, we have united around our opposition to Flock, ALPRs, and government mass surveillance as a whole. And so we've got a wave, and we're going to ride it until we get our goals accomplished and end this mass government surveillance of people in the United States.
0: Chad Marlowe, senior policy counsel at the ACLU, where he focuses on privacy, surveillance, and technology.
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0: Hello and welcome to The Detour, a podcast from Oregon Humanities that is just one part of what Oregon Humanities does to get people thinking and talking together. I'm Adam Davis. This episode, published just a few days before July 4th, 2026, brings The Detour together with another part of our work, the Conversation Project. While The Detour usually involves just a couple or a few voices, the Conversation Project is an ongoing, rotating set of community discussions that happen all over the state, from Brookings to Astoria to Burns to LeGrand. Every year, thousands of Oregonians show up to talk with one another at public libraries, nonprofits, municipal agencies, Grange halls, and other gathering places. These Conversation Project discussions are led by Oregonians who have open-ended, provocative, inviting questions on their minds and want to get people talking in public. This year, the 250th anniversary of the Declaration of Independence, our Conversation Project topics are part of an initiative called Beyond 250 that gets Oregonians together to talk about questions like, who are we the people? What does freedom depend on? Are we created equal? And what does it mean to be American? You can find out where these are happening near you and join the conversations by checking our website, oregonhumanities.org, and you can also apply to bring some of these conversations to your community there. For this July episode of The Detour, we invited two longtime Oregon Humanities facilitators who also happen to be leading Beyond 250 conversations to talk about their experiences and hopes with Beyond 250 and this work more generally, and to reflect on what the 250th means, or doesn't mean, for them and the Oregonians they gather with. Wendy Willis runs Oregon's Kitchen Table and writes poetry and essays, including several pieces in Oregon Humanities magazine, and moved to Portland after growing up in Springfield. Nick Nash is from Pendleton and teaches philosophy and writing at Blue Mountain Community College. Wendy's Beyond 250 conversation project is called To What Do We Pledge? Nick's is Investigating the Consent of the Governed. Here's Nick starting us off with why he's involved with Beyond 250.
1: I just love to get people talking, and I think maybe now more than ever, these are really important ideas that we should be thinking about and talking about. And honestly, I mean, for myself, you know, we were sort of just joking back and forth that I only knew it was the 250th anniversary because of Oregon Humanities work. I'll be honest, I hadn't even read the Declaration of Independence in many, many years, all right? And so, but when I went back to it, you know, I was struck by how important it seemed to me that the ideas that are captured there are. And so to have the opportunity to go different places in the state and talk about those ideas was something I couldn't turn down.
0: And you said now more than ever. What do you mean?
1: I suspect we'll get more into this, but you might think if you have not looked at the Declaration of Independence in a long time or ever, that it's just this like old crusty document that isn't of much use to today. And I guess, again, just looking at it, that isn't my experience. I feel like it really captures ideas that are really important for us to be talking about in what feels to me like a time of like great upheaval, you know, in our country.
0: Okay, so the now more than ever was in some ways a reference to a time of upheaval.
1: Yes, yeah.
0: What do you think? Why engage in this weird activity on this weird anniversary?
2: I try not to say no to Oregon Humanities for one thing. So I try to lead with yes. And I think in this particular instance, I really like the framing that it's sort of beyond 250 so that it's not entirely backward looking. And I find myself, you know, for many good reasons, you know, in a frame of critique around founding documents and all of that. And I thought, well, this is an opportunity to put that into practice around some really collective ideas about like, okay, so we have a lot of justifiable critiques of the founding of this country. But what's the next sentence?
0: So can we go there a little bit into the ideas that you're both sort of pointing to? But what's the angle that you're trying to get people thinking about?
2: So, I mean, sort of like Nick, I reread the Declaration. I was just really struck by the end. There's all this sort of like, high rhetoric about separation from England. But then at the end, there's this pledge of mutual support among the signatories. And I just found that really interesting. I mean, it's a mutual pledge to each other, our lives, our fortune, and our sacred honor. And that's a big promise. And I love that. And so I was like, is there anything that we do promise each other? What should we promise to each other? What would be impossible to promise to each other? So I just was sort of interested in exploring that end of the declaration.
3: That after talking about separation,
2: yeah.
3: really it's
2: yeah.
3: like grievance after yeah. grievance, and then an incredibly ambitious mutual pledge.
2: And kind of warm, right? It's a kind of sharp-tongued document, but then there's this sort of warmth, like in the end, we're in this together, so here we go. I find that to be not the feeling I had about it before. So I was interested in exploring that with others.
1: Yeah, I see why we were paired together because I start at the very beginning, right? Yeah. And I think we all know the first sentence, right? We hold these truths to be self-evident, that all men are created equal, that they're endowed by their creator with certain unalienable rights, that among these are life, liberty, and the pursuit of happiness. But I don't know that so often we go on to read the next sentence, right? Which says that to secure these rights, governments are instituted among people deriving their just powers from the consent of the governed, that whenever any form of government becomes destructive of these ends, it's the right of the people to alter or to abolish it and to institute new government, laying its foundations on such principles and organizing its powers in such forms as to them shall seem most likely to affect their safety and happiness. And in my conversation, this idea that our government derives its just powers from the consent of the governed was something I wanted to dig into. And I was just curious, okay, if this government derives its just powers from our consent, what does it mean to withdraw that consent if we so choose? What would that look like?
3: So consent or not to the government, and what does it mean to withdraw? Pledging to each other, which actually sounds, even though the pledge is named by people who are part of the government or part of the forming government, you're asking people about something that sounds a little bit separate from potentially the governing structure itself. And Wendy, you've already led a couple of these. How's it going?
2: Well, it's super interesting. I mean, the question I'm starting with is, tell me about a promise you've made to someone else. And people are super resistant to make a promise, I've discovered. And so that's been really interesting. I mean, first of all, people tell secrets when you ask about promises. If they're coming to this openly, which the conversations I've had, people have been very open. Oftentimes promises happen in kind of dire circumstances.
3: Can you give an example or two?
2: Well, I mean, I think I don't want to give too detailed of an example because some of these are like in the warmth of the community in which they were disclosed. But oftentimes it's sort of like my family fell apart. I was the oldest child and I made this promise that my siblings would always be safe. Like just this kind of sort of gut commitment to another. And others talked about their pets or promising to an elder that in their neighborhood that that even if it's not a spoken promise, that they'd look after them. So a lot of times the examples that first come into people's heads are kind of in circumstances of crisis.
3: And they also sound a little bit personal rather than political.
2: Mm-hmm.
3: Do people quickly surface political? Mm-mm. No,
2: even though they know what the conversation's about, which I find interesting. So the probing, like that's the next layer.
3: It's getting
2: toward the political. And sometimes we'll frame it as like outside your immediate circle, what's the next circle of place you've either made a promise or would feel comfortable making a promise. And that just gets more and more complex, obviously, as the circles get wider.
3: Yeah, and I should say that I participated in one of these conversations that you led with the Oregon Humanities statewide board at a board meeting. And I do think about a personal example, and it is with my siblings. And it's after our mother died that I made, I think, an implicit promise that I was going to show up for them and their kids.
2: Mm-hmm.
3: And I don't know that I've ever stated it super explicitly, but I think I've communicated it to them and they have communicated the same to me in different ways. And in general, I don't like promises and I try not to make them because they can't be guaranteed. And so it feels like a false offering for me too much. But in this case, that's a commitment I'm going to do everything I can to honor. So that's the one that occurs to me. I don't know.
1: Yeah. Maybe, you know, what you said, Adam, about not often making promises, I think is certainly something I'd recognize in my life for exactly the reasons you just said, right? That it's really hard to hold things absolutely, right? The idea of it is like jammed in my mind is one of those situations, right? That I will spare our listeners of the details, but it's like one of those experiences in my life where I made a promise and then wasn't able to uphold it, right? Through, I would say, not so much fault of my own, right? And so I guess that leads me to be careful with those yeah. kinds of things.
2: There's so much to unravel in it, but some of what I leave thinking is we also have a difficulty imagining the future. And so it's binding our past selves, binding our future selves and other people. And so our sense of the future is, you know, it's imagined. And sometimes there's an impoverishment of that imagination, right? And so we're sort of reluctant to suggest that we can imagine ourselves enough to bind that self.
3: So can I ask you, Wendy, what comes to your mind when you think about that? Promises for the future.
2: Yeah. I mean, the one that I often use to just sort of illustrate that it doesn't have to be a massive promise. I'm a dog person. and like when we bring a dog into our life, like I'm promising that dog, we're going to stick with them, you know? And somebody asked whether we just adopted a puppy from a rescue in Texas. And the woman said to me, what are the conditions under which you would return this dog? And I was sort of like, well, like the only thing I can imagine is like doing serious harm to somebody in my world. And other than that, I'm with this dog.
3: And so what I guess I had two things going off in yeah. my head while you said that. One was the dog is not a person.
2: Yeah. But it is a someone.
3: It is definitely a someone.
2: Yeah.
3: But I mean, even in the passage you read from early in the Declaration, they're naming often men, sometimes people. And I was thinking about, so on one hand, what's the difference between a promise we make to another person and a promise to a different kind of being? And related to that is the question of mutuality. Yeah. How does mutuality move into the conversation you're getting people engaged in?
2: Yeah, I mean, I think when you start to scratch the surface, some reluctances to making promises is that you feel like the other party won't meet you in that promise, right? And so there's a vulnerability in that. And this is like, they specifically use the word mutual here, which I think is really interesting because it sort of is like, let's hold hands and jump off the bridge together. And oftentimes like that kind of synchronicity isn't the case in a promise, like it's an asynchronous promise. So I think that sort of takes out that question of whether that person will meet me there. But, you know, at any point, as, you know, as Nick pointed out, that mutuality may break down and it did break down. And so I think that it's a mirage in a way. And I, you know, I think also people disappoint us and all of those things. But I mean, I would suggest to you that actually one of the errors of our founding documents is it is too human focused, that we are interdependent with our neighbors, all of our neighbors. And so as we think about beyond 250, you know, what is the living world's relationship to our democratic culture? And that includes dogs, of course.
3: Dogs, probably number one ahead of humans.
2: Yes, exactly.
3: I'm with you on that. I mean, one thing that made me think about was the word consent, which sounds like it's actually core to what you're going to be getting people talking about. What do you understand consent to be, especially when it's consent to the government?
1: I guess in this situation, I understand it to mean something like an agreement, right? We're together agreeing that we are entering into this governmental structure, right?
3: As you hear each other's topics, are there questions kicking off for either of you?
2: Yeah, I mean, I'm super curious as Nick talks about consent and withdrawing consent was something you raised at the very beginning.
1: Yeah.
2: So what does that look like short of armed conflict?
1: Yeah, I mean, so that's a great question, right? And one of the things that I like to do with Oregon Humanities conversations is think about things that I don't have the answers to, right? Then I get to cruise around the state and ask other people and try to figure out my own thinking on the topic. And sort of a rebellion of some kind is the sort of first thing that comes up. But hopefully that's not the only thing that we could mean. Certainly, since just talking to other people in my life, the idea of protesting often comes up. Mm-hmm. And I think protesting in itself is really interesting because I think that there's also all kinds of small ways that we can protest, like day to day throughout our lives. I teach at a community college, and I often consider a lot of the work that I do a very sort of slow and insidious form of protest, right? I am trying to get my students to think in a particular way. And again, I see a lot of that as a form of protest that I can bring to the world to sort of push back against the things that I don't appreciate.
2: Kind of what it sounds like you're saying is like, it's not like it doesn't have to be a capital C consent. They're like micro consents. And so it can be like, I consent to this, but not that. Is that?
1: I think so. So, yeah. I mean, the way that I see what's going on here is effectively entering into a social contract, mm-hmm. right? And as any of us know who were born here, we didn't actually ever formally consent to that, to the governing, right? We just woke up where we were born one day and there it is. And so I think that, thinking about it as micro consents is, I think, helpful. And presumably part of that is recognizing that, hey, there are some parts of the system that I appreciate and some other parts that I don't appreciate and that I'd like to change or adjust. And, you know, I don't know. I mean, hopefully the system works like that, right? Hopefully it isn't all or nothing. You know, continuing on in the declaration, I think that we see the founding fathers struggling with those ideas and in presenting them. So,
3: I mean, I have in my head the long train of abuses that they're counting on a certain degree of complacency for this all to work. That it's only if it's a sustained number of serious oversteppings that we will rouse ourselves from our complacency.
1: Yeah. Well, and the sentence that starts after where I stopped previously, prudence indeed will dictate that governments long established should not be changed for light or transient causes. And accordingly, all experience hath shown that mankind are more disposed to suffer while evils are sufferable than to right themselves by abolishing the forms to which they are accustomed. Mm-hmm. Exactly the point that you're making, right? It has to get pretty bad. Experience has shown that we'll deal with an awful lot of discomfort.
3: You're teaching at a community college in Eastern Oregon.
1: Yeah.
3: Do you have a sense of your students, the temperature that they have relative to their consent to the state or national government?
1: I think that most of them don't think about it all that often, suggesting that I think that the temperature in those circumstances is low. However, I guess I would say that in the situations where they do start to think about it, I think that probably for like a lot of us, the temperature gets high very quickly. My sort of sense is that it's either not much concern at all or a lot of concern.
3: And Wendy, you're regular, probably more regularly than almost anyone in the state of Oregon, you're actually taking the temperature of people around the state through the work with Oregon's Kitchen Table. Do you have a sort of temperature read when it comes to consent?
2: I mean, one of the things I say is like, there's 4.5 million Oregonians and 3.5 million of them are mad. So I talk to a lot of those people. But one of the things that I am thinking right this moment is things that sometimes present as sort of political anger or rage actually is just has a political veneer, and that it's some needs that are not being met in other ways that have people very agitated. And so I'm super interested in having those conversations, like asking the next question to sort of see what's underneath of that. And, you know, some of it is some super basic expectations about if we're going to be a self-governing people, like, do I feel heard? Do I feel valued? Do I feel connected to my neighbor? Do I feel destabilized in the modern world? So many of those things have taken on political expression, but it's a kind of mishmash of both political grievance and sort of personal wound.
1: Yeah, 100%. It does not surprise me that is what you're finding. I mean, I think that we shouldn't forget that the polarization that we're all experiencing is relatively new in its extreme version that we experience it in today, and that I believe have been trained to act this way, right? So if any of that's true, it would make sense that, as you said, that piece of it, the political polarization piece, is just a veneer. And I mean, I'll say, you know, I live in Eastern Oregon, a little bit more conservative than here in Portland. And you're pointing out that, look, people are just hurting in a whole bunch of different ways. And I mean, I think that's right. I think quite apart from any of my neighbors' particular political leanings, a lot of us are hurting in different ways.
2: And that some of the institutions that sort of provided a salve for that in other generations are sort of either disappeared or weakened or disappointed us in some ways. And so our next collective activity to comfort one another has to emerge, because this isn't doing it.
3: And just to push a little bit there, the institutions that used to but aren't providing that.
2: I mean, I think it's a whole range of things, everything from faith communities to, you know, to civic organizations, to neighborhoods, you know, all the...
3: Maybe even the workplace
2: yeah,
3: itself.
2: And the workplace itself. Yeah.
3: Does the community college where you work do some of that providing of, I think the word you used was salve, S-A-L-V-E, which yeah. I never know how to pronounce.
2: I know. I'm like, did I just say that out loud?
3: Is that something that it tries to do or that you try to do?
1: Yeah, I try, and I know definitely the institution tries. I mean, you know, we have a food bank. We have all kinds of different access to services on the institution side. And I mean, for myself, I try very hard to make sure that my students know that they're heard, however it is they choose to express themselves. And I do that in a variety of different ways. And I want them to know that they're loved and supported. And that, of course, within the framework of a college professor, right, that I will do everything I can to support them in the way that they need to be supported, again, as is appropriate for a college professor.
2: Are your classes mostly in person?
1: No. So my institution has a lot of online classes. And so for me, it's probably about 50-50 in person versus online.
2: And is there a difference in the quality of that sort of human connection you can provide, or and they can provide each other in online or in person?
1: Yes, there is. I'll say, so in my online classes, several years ago, I instituted an assignment where I meet with each of the students three times for 15 minutes during the quarter, just so that we can see each other, so they can see I'm a person, I can see they're a person. And so for me in my classes, that's helped an awful lot, but still that's 45 minutes over 11 weeks, right? That's not very much. It's nothing like my in-person classes, which is, you know, 30 hours of in-person time. As far as their ability to interact with each other, again, another assignment I have is video discussion boards. So they record short videos of themselves to, again, humanize themselves to each other. And they report to me it does that. But otherwise, the opportunities for interaction are just those videos and then written discussion boards, which, you know, for a topic like philosophy is right on the edge of what we need, right? Ideally, there'd be a lot more. But, you know, we just sort of work in the system that we're in.
3: I mean, we've been talking about a conversation project that you're leading for this year, but you've both led conversations around the state for years, on and off on different subjects. And the reason I'm thinking about that now is because of this last discussion about trying to create conditions where people see each other more fully, where they are able to recognize that they're human beings. And I guess, was that something you've seen happen when you get groups talking, whatever the idea is? Like, how does it happen? If it happens, how do you see it, if you see it?
2: Yeah, I mean, I do think one of the things about Conversation Project, which I love because these are my people, but conversationalists show up to Conversation Project. And so people who either know how to talk and listen or are very curious about that as a practice are the ones who you see in those settings. That doesn't mean they all agree with each other, but there is a kind of tacit agreement that that kind of conversation has value. And so I think in some ways you've already kind of gotten over that hump. I mean, you know, because the 3.5 million or angry Oregonians talk about all kinds of things. And one of the things they sometimes call us the chattering class. And, you know, like, we're just sitting around talking about things, nothing ever happens. And so I think there is a little bit of that. But among the people who value conversation, I think they do learn and grow and, you know, lean into each other and make relationships. And I don't remember what the subject was of this conversation, but I remember the moment really clearly. And it was at the coast, and there was a little bit of like running down the internet. Like there was a whole like, you know, if it wasn't for social media, yada, yada, this country would be going, you know, we would be so much better off. And that was sort of like picking up steam. And this woman, it was an older woman. She goes, you know what? I'm an elderly vegan who lives in Florence, Oregon. And I would have no friends if it wasn't for the internet. And so she was sort of like, this is how I have found my community, because I'm an animal rights activist, because I'm older. I think she's queer. She was like, I have found a way to connect with others. And people are like, holy cow, never occurred to me. So, you know, you can see that kind of understanding that comes from people just laying themselves out there and strangers.
3: Mm-hmm. Do you have a moment? Yeah.
1: Yeah. So coming back to my classroom, something that my students report to me all the time is that our class gives them the opportunity to say out loud their ideas. And the part that they're most interested in is hearing other people's ideas, right? They love knowing what their classmates think. And I think, unfortunately, we live in a world right now where we're also sort of trained to believe that if we disagree with someone, it's like a blood sport, right? And the students come into the classroom very ready for that. And when they discover it's not like that, and I always joke with them, I always set up a situation where two students disagree on the first day. And then I make the point like, hey, we just had a disagreement and it's not a big deal. Everything's going to be okay. We can disagree with each other. Nobody's going to get beat up in the parking lot. It's great. And so they can see, and I'm, of course, intentionally calling attention to it so that they see the disagreement and have the experience of realizing it's okay. So that's my classroom, but I don't see any reason why that isn't also true for adults, right? And Oregon Humanities Conversation Projects really create these conditions, the conditions of a liberal arts college classroom, right? But out in the community where people can have the opportunity to disagree with each other a little bit and see, hey, this isn't a big deal, right? This is okay. We don't have to now get into a fight because we see things slightly differently.
0: You're listening to The Detour with Wendy Willis and Nick Nash.

0: So moving a little away, now I want to push away from Oregon Humanities. Are you seeing the 250th show up in other places or ways in your lives, whether it's like bad beer commercials or any other stuff? And if so, how's it striking you, if you're seeing it at all?
1: I come across it from time to time. I'll be honest, I'm glad we're doing this with Oregon Humanities, which gives me a more positive view of it. The sort of other places I come across it, I'm much more skeptical, I would say.
0: What sorts of things are you seeing?
1: Well, I mean, there is also a national push for celebrating the anniversary, and I wish that I wasn't, but I'm sort of skeptical of all of those celebrations. I wouldn't be here working on this project if I didn't think that there was value in celebrating this anniversary. And I really want to believe that about all of the different ways that it's celebrated, right? To put it in a slightly different way, I mean, I do take the celebration seriously, and examples of it that don't sort of live up to my expectations, are kind of a letdown, whether it's the bad beer commercial or something from the administration that I find frustrating.
0: Nick, you used the word celebrate, and it's interesting because as we on staff were early in thinking about any work related to this anniversary, we were thinking, what's the verb? And we weren't comfortable with celebrate for a number of reasons, including how many different opinions and feelings there are about this anniversary. So, marking or using the fact of this anniversary to make other things happen. I guess I wonder about that, like the emotional heft of the anniversary. Now that we are thinking about it, are there particular emotions that come to mind, either for you or for people you are starting to talk with about it?
2: I mean, like, I think about my kids. I have young adult children, and they're just sort of like, oh, please, like, I'm over it kind of feeling. So it's not like it's even vitriol. It's just, that's a, genocidal document. What's wrong with you? Is the, sort of basic stance.
0: Do you come back to them with anything?
2: Well, I mean, this is one part of a many-part conversation with a very verbal group of people. But I mean, I think we talk about it more with the Constitution, right? So it's like, well, we have it. What are we going to do with it? I mean, I think of course, there's the patina of the Declaration over the Constitution. So those two things are not separated from each other. But as a governing document, sort of, what are we going to do? What is our stance toward the Constitution that we have, the foundational principles that we're living by? And where I land on this a little bit is, we're interdependent, and we can either be interdependent individually or we can be interdependent collectively. And so how are we going to manage that inconvenient fact that we're interdependent with people who we kind of can't stand?
1: Yeah. I think that the Declaration of Independence gives us instructions about how to deal with the Constitution. And maybe this is a little bit too quick of a gloss, but I mean, the way that I read it, it's basically saying, hey, look, the parts that you don't like, you should throw out and change, right? Throw out or change. And I mean, I guess that would sort of be my response to that concern about, hey, what do we do with this thing that in some ways maybe served us well, but maybe now is serving us less well? I mean, that really just that is what the Declaration of Independence is about, right? It's they found themselves in a place where they needed to start something new, and so they did.
2: I mean, the reality of that, right, is like that's a good answer, and it's completely infeasible, like because of how hard it is to amend the Constitution, and it's become harder over time, and the courts have grabbed it, and it's become their document rather than our document. So in some ways, it feels to me like making some claims on the Constitution as ordinary Americans, whatever that is, has to be the first step, because otherwise people start to feel stuck. And I mean, there's a whole bunch of other stuff under that, but we can't sort of suggest that the only options we have are an Article 5 or, convention.
1: Yeah, I guess to be clear, I was not suggesting, although I think it's a fun idea, to tear the whole thing down and start over. So obviously, that's what's happening with the Declaration of Independence. But I think that there's other pieces when you start to dig a little bit that suggest that we don't have to tear our government down and restart. We can just adjust the pieces that we want to adjust.
2: Yeah, that's the micro consent, right?
1: That's right.
2: Yeah.
1: Yeah.
0: As you've been talking, I've been thinking back to the opening more than the closing of the Declaration. And I do think it is a little striking that even if people are over the anniversary yeah. and don't have the Declaration memorized, which I don't, I do have a sense that there's something crazy about both the persistence of a short document in our understanding of who we are. Even if we mostly are over it and mostly don't understand, like, oh yeah, the Declaration of Independence, like it's just there in some way. And that it does a fair amount. It's like a divorce announcement, a powerful divorce announcement that states some values, which I think even if we are skeptical about how those values show up or don't, that feels like a lot of work for a real short document 250 years ago to do. So in a way, what I say that to go back to the word you used, celebrate, several minutes ago, and to ask you, like, are there things that you're comfortable saying, I would celebrate this about this document or the way it lives for us 250 years later?
2: I mean, I think for me that the sort of beginning with dissolution, right? When in the course of human events, it becomes necessary for one people to dissolve the political bands which have connected them with another. Like going from the dissolution then to this mutual pledge, like that action is a very instructive action, right? Like it can be a daily action, right? Like the way that we've organized ourselves yesterday can be reorganized today. And I find that to be not just instructive, but in a way sort of like comforting to say, because the governed are different hour to hour, both in terms of who's in it and what their opinions are. And so renegotiating how we're going to be together is the state of things. And so the fact that that's kind of the form of the document, I find really sort of like it has emotional intelligence in it. And so I can trust it a little bit, at least because of that. And all the other shortcomings of the people, I find that sort of ebb and flow to be trustworthy.
1: Yeah. I think that, I don't know. I mean, I think that the document certainly is worth celebrating to some degree. And I mean, the consequences of it, right? I mean, I think everybody can agree that there's, I don't know, lots of parts of our country that aren't great. But I mean, I think that there are many parts that are. And I think that, I guess I don't know where else we would start if we're not going to start with like the stuff we like, right? And the stuff we think is good. And for me, what I like to do with things that I think are right and good is celebrate those things. So I don't know. I mean, those are the things I think about when I'm thinking about celebrating. And I'm sure this has been sort of said formally, but there's sort of this idea that, look, what it means to love your country is to want to make it the way, you think it should be, which, maybe sometimes means that you want to completely tear it apart and rebuild it. I don't know. I guess at least this year, while we're celebrating the 250th anniversary of the Declaration of Independence, I have some commitment to those ideas.
2: Well, and civil rights leaders from the beginning of time, right, have returned to the Declaration over and over again. And I used to say, because I'm Catholic, I used to say, if the church is good enough for Dante, it's good enough for me. And I'm not sure that's true anymore, but that's what I used to say. And it feels a little bit like that to me. Like if Dr. King says this is the promissory note, who am I to say it's not the promissory note? And so I sort of look to those, ancestors of really democratizing the United States to say, okay, there's value in that.
0: You just named two places we might go to find bedrock for the things we aspire to, one being like our religious commitments and another being our political documents or political constitution.
2: And how they've been framed and reframed and reframed, right? Like we inherited the Declaration through the Gettysburg Address, through the civil rights movement, through Danielle Allen's book on the Declaration of Independence. So like, it's not just this document anymore. It's how it's been, metabolized and sent and gifted back to us through all these, thinkers and movements. And
0: what about the fact that we're talking about the 250th when Oregon wasn't, 250 isn't a number that means anything for Oregon exactly. There were people here long before 250, and there wasn't a state called Oregon until long after that.
1: I guess for me, the beyond and beyond 250 is really the important part, right? And, we have been spending a lot of time sort of backwards looking, but something that I appreciate about the way that the project is set up is with that idea of beyond, right? What comes next? Like, what's the point of this document and how can we use that and think about it for the future? And I guess I think that is how I would connect it back to Oregon and both the value of this project.
2: Yeah, I mean, I think that sort of asks us the question of who are our neighbors in a way, right? Like what are the bounds of our circle of care? And I think to the extent that somebody decided that we're in this together now, we can kick our heels up about that, but it's true. The consequences of our collective decisions are all of our consequences.
0: The consequences of our collective decisions are all of our consequences?
2: Yeah.
0: Yeah. Yeah, I feel like this question of the collective is the thing that actually underlies. It's the hardest part of this document, the Declaration. It's the hardest part of the Constitution. That's like, who gets to say we, and what do they mean when they say we? And that's true in Oregon. It's true in the country. Like that, the more I've been working on this project, the more I just think that is where the challenge is. And now maybe I want to try to make that concrete by asking you both, like in your classes, let's say, is there a sense of we are in this together that you feel, whatever the this may be?
1: I hope so. I hope so. I hope so. I think that's what I'll say. I hope so. I think that I hope so. I'm not sure that it's always there, right? Because I mean, I think that the other part of the American experience, of course, is our rugged individualism, right? And I guess I think that in practice, I personally see an awful lot more of that than the value of the collective, right? I mean, to be clear, I think that's at often great expense to each of us. I think that if we could change something, that would be a valuable thing to change, right? That we can know and trust and depend on our neighbors, and in fact, we should. But I don't know that's necessarily what I see around me.
2: Yeah, I mean, sort of, to build on what Nick's saying, I totally agree with that. I mean, I don't think it's a literary question. I think it's actually, like, we ask the same questions about our families, right? Mm-hmm. Like, what is the nature of the collective? Who's in the we? Who's out of the we? Who can I speak for? And that's shifting depending on the day. And I think it's fighting against the basic realities that, like, we live on a planet in space, And it's a finite planet, and like we're on it with others. And I think, in some ways it's very convenient to sort of close our eyes to that because it becomes sort of overwhelming then about what our obligations are to our neighbor. And that doesn't even start to talk about our neighbors of the past and our neighbors of the future. Like, so that's only of the moment even. And so I think some of it is just like a struggle against reality. We want to think that we don't have to consider others because it's just simpler, easier, all the things.
0: Lots of thoughts while you're talking, including I went back to the fact that both of you lead conversations with groups of people around the state and you don't know who they're going to be often. Are you trying to get them to see that they're more connected and have more obligations to each other? Or are you really able to do something different from that or wanting to do something different from that?
2: 90 minutes, not enough time to get anybody to think anything. So I'm not trying to, I just don't think that's the format in which one persuades anybody of anything. But I do think it's super interesting to see how people approach the question. So I think that's just, you know, giving them the space to explore that in whatever way they show up, just in the same way that we're exploring it here, right? It's just a kind of bottomless conversation.
1: Yeah, I don't know that I've ever thought about it like that. I mean, now that I am thinking about it, I guess, I don't know, I would hope that during the best conversations that's happening. And then if I want it to be happening during the best conversations, then I would hope it was happening during all of them. I mean, I think that there's something powerful about being in a room with people maybe you know and maybe you don't know. And that's often the case in organ humanities conversations. And then being just encouraged to talk with each other. I think that is a powerful thing. If it somehow connects us more to the collective and our commitments to each other, that's great. It doesn't seem like it isn't doing that. So maybe it is happening.
0: Your previous, before the Beyond 250 conversation that you were leading around the state was about rural and urban identities.
1: Yeah. Yeah.
0: Which in a way begins with, well, personal rather than collective identity, but includes a kind of collective identity with a split.
1: Often, yes. Yeah.
0: Yeah. I guess what I'm wondering about there is this is considered to be, in some cases, like one of the big divides in Oregon, the rural-urban divide.
1: Yeah.
0: And so maybe I can just put on the table this question of the divides that you're both most aware of. As we started talking about collectives, I'm curious, what are the things that you feel are the divides that are either real or most sensed in Oregon specifically?
1: Yeah. I think that for myself, the class divide is probably the one that I think about and interact with most regularly. Yeah. And as far as the urban and rural divide, I mentioned earlier that with my organ humanities conversations, I like to think about things that I don't know the answers to. And really that conversation for me over the years has been, I have really changed the way that I think about the set of ideas there. That's in part why the conversation was originally called Urban and Rural Divides, and now it's called Urban and Rural Identities, in part because one of the things that I discovered is that our identities are quite apart from where we live. And that's not at all what I expected. But if that's right, then this concept of the urban and rural divide should start to fall apart. That's not exactly what I see happening. So I'm just trying to investigate why and what's going on.
2: I'm curious about what that, like, when you sort of say the class divide is the thing you see then, like, how do those things overlap with each other, the urban-rural questions with the class divides?
1: Yeah, so, I mean, I think that's a really interesting question. I think that maybe there's all the sort of seemingly obvious ways the sort of class divide maybe comes up more often or in different ways in rural areas. I mean, certainly like they can overlap. But now that I'm thinking about this, I don't know that that overlap is actually like particularly meaningful, by which I just mean, I think that the consequences of different social classes are happening and take place like everywhere, sort of regardless of where you live or how you think about your identity as urban versus rural.
0: Wendy, in your encounters with and recording the opinions of maybe not all 4.5 million Oregonians, but more of them than most of us ever hear from, like, what are the differences or the divides that you see most showing up?
2: Well, I mean, I think there's a couple of answers to that question. I mean, I would say that the opinion differences in general is education, the difference between folks with some post-secondary education and folks that don't. So I would say that's driving opinions in many ways, but there's a couple things that I think of. One is the big difference in circumstances. So I don't really think it's evident as a divide, but the big difference in circumstances is safety for being in the public, in being in the public square or not. Like, the amount of time that I think about immigration enforcement in a week is extraordinary, because I don't want to put someone at risk by asking them to come into a public setting. And so the very fact of the ability to gather and have these conversations is much safer for some Oregonians than others. And so that I find that difference in circumstance to be highly, like, it's something that I think about more than anything else right now. And I think with regard to this conversation, I do think that I just have to be aware of the different people see themselves in this document way more than others. And that it's that, you know, I'm in a particular position. It's just a straighter, much straighter line. And so to, you know, have people have the space to just react to this and go, this is not for me. This is not about me. This was not a liberatory document in any sense for me and my family and my ancestors. And so, you know, holding that tenderly, I think is really important in these kinds of conversations.
1: Yeah, yeah, yeah. I mean, I couldn't agree more. And I think it, you know, sort of makes me think back to some of my remarks in this conversation, right? About whatever, celebrating the document and so on and so forth. I mean, I'll say for myself, an important part of that is that if the way you want to celebrate it, right, is it to say, like, it needs to be burned to the ground. This does not represent me. It does not represent my family, so on and so forth. I mean, I couldn't agree more. Like, great. I think we can celebrate it in that way too. You know, bonfires are an important part of many celebrations.

0: what are the shared rituals of connection? I mean, I don't even want to say repair because that suggests there was a wholeness at one point, but I think we just skip over those things and sort of poo-poo them as soft, right? And so so that the rituals we do have a kind of like, they're a little tinny because we haven't really gone to the places where there's actual harm and hurt and rejection. So what are the things that we can build? What's the bonfire that we can build to sort of recognize it's not just future focused? Like in some ways we have to actually reckon with the past and then ritualize reckoning with the past repeatedly, you know, as a reminder. And so I'm very curious about that and what that could look like.
1: Nick, earlier you talked about liking to try to get people talking about things that you yourself haven't fully answered, or it's a question for you. First of all, I love that. I feel like that's where the juice is and all this stuff. And it makes me want to ask both of you. We've been sitting here talking for almost an hour about stuff related to the 250th. If I sort of encourage you to take a second and let a question come to mind related to the 250th or related to what we've been talking about, is there a question in your head you could share?
2: I guess, you know, one of my favorite questions that I come back to over and over and over again is something like, what's the point? Right. And I think that, I know, again, in my classroom, I ask my students that all the time. What's the point of this stuff we just talked about for the last hour? Right. Why are we doing this? And I guess that's sort of the question that I would come back to here, and not in a way to reject the ideas, right? Because oftentimes when we hear like, what's the point? It's like, yeah, what's the point? Meaning there is no point. I like to sort of reclaim that question and ask it in a different way, which is to say, what's the point? There must be a point. We're doing this. And I guess that is the question that I would come back to. And to start to answer the question just a little bit, again, I think that it's very nice that the project for Oregon Humanities is called Beyond 250, right? So I think we would start to answer that question by thinking, okay, well, what's next?
0: I mean, I think the question that keeps coming up over and over in these conversations, in my conversation in particular, about promising something to others, I mean, it's hard enough to promise to people you know, so what does that mean about people you don't know and that you suspect you don't like, or and you suspect wishes you harm, right? So I think oftentimes in these conversations about that kind of, at least I'm promised that we're in this together, that you're in my circle of care, like that seems like the bare minimum of what we're asking, whether that's possible, is I don't want to go to the extreme and go like, are you going to promise this to someone who's a white supremacist? Because I think that's a whole thing, right? Like, we're not talking about the Proud Boys here, like, you know, but is there enough shared recognition of one another as being part of something together that I can stay in it with you? Like, I'm just curious about what that requires of us, and can we do it? And is it maybe the whole sense of promise isn't something that we can ask of one another? I mean, I'm seeing people really grapple with, like, to make a promise to someone, they have to be super close to me in philosophy, in proximity, and if they're not, they might be an enemy, so I have to protect myself from them. And I just don't know the answer to that question. I'm really, for myself or for anyone else, and what I, you know, what can we ask other people to do? I just don't know the answer.
2: Is it your sense that framing the question that way, that we can only make promises to people that are really close to us and that we share all of these things in common with? Has that been true your whole life?
0: Oh, that's not my premise. Okay. I'm here. It's a shocking number of people that's the, I mean, I'm sort of exploring that.
2: Yeah. I mean, I guess then is your sense that, because I just, again, I wonder, is that unique to our current times or is that a universal human experience?
0: Yeah, I don't know the answer to that question. I mean, I do think this sort of idea of in and out, right? Like it has, there's just a very seductive tendency to draw a circle and maybe an ever smaller circle, who knows, you know? But yeah, I don't know whether that's a contemporary phenomenon, but it is something that people are sort of actively really raising, that that, you know, I don't want to be in a relationship with people who are, you know, wishing me harm, of course, but also even less extreme than that, you know, disagreeing with me in fundamental ways, and that it's actually immoral to be deeply connected to someone who disagrees with me on fundamental questions, that it is actually moral to sever the ties. That's the moral choice. And I find myself like, people are very persuasive. So I find myself really, trying to navigate that. And some of it is, it's very theoretical, right? These are questions that are, some of these people are imagined at this point, but some of it isn't.
1: And the question of who you sit with when you walk into a room full of strangers is not theoretical, even if there's lots of theoretical stuff underneath it.
0: And
1: that feels to me like that's some of what you're talking about.
0: Yeah.
1: I want to actually ask something that's totally unfair now as a way to close, and that is if you could name one word that's in your head. Don't explain the word, a word that's in your head.
2: I have lots of words now, I guess. I was thinking hope. Progress, again, beyond something we talked about a lot, or at least I talked about a lot.
0: Complexity is the word that keeps coming back to me, yes.
1: Well, can I say a big thanks? Thanks for...
0: No, you cannot yet. You have to say your word.
1: I thought I was getting out of that. My word is we.
0: Yeah.
1: Now I'm going to say thank you.
0: Okay.
1: thank you to the two of you for this conversation, but especially for what you're doing in the world, both with Oregon Humanities and especially the stuff you're doing in your context all the time. It's an honor to work with you, and it's really great to get to talk with you some about how you think about that work. So thanks so much.
2: Thank you, Adam.
0: Thank you. Thanks, Nick, for talking, and thanks, Adam, for having us.
2: You too.
1: Wendy Willis and Nick Nash are Conversation Project facilitators with us at Oregon Humanities. Wendy is the founding director at Oregon's Kitchen Table, and Nick is a philosophy instructor at Blue Mountain Community College. You can learn more about Nick, Wendy, and the Conversation Project at oregonhumanities.org. Check out our other Beyond 250 programming while you're there. Thanks for listening to The Detour from Oregon Humanities. Anna McLean is our producer. Ali Sylvester, Karina Brisky, and Ben Waterhouse are our assistant producers. This is Adam Davis. See you next time.

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0: Welcome to Democracy Talk, where people, politics, and power come together in Southwest Washington and beyond. I'm Donna Sinclair, here with my co-host Mark Haller. Hey, Mark.
1: Hi, Donna. We're talking with the folks who are doing the real work of democracy, people who show up, speak out, and help shape the world around us.
0: This show is about power, who has it, who needs it, and how we build a democracy that delivers for everyone. And it's about stories, the lived experiences, hard choices, and everyday actions that shape the world we share.
1: So, if you care about your community, your rights, and your future, you're in the right place.
0: This is Democracy Talk.
1: Let's get into it.

0: Hello, everyone. Mark and I have a special show for you today, one that will fly by, but's important to your primary decision-making on August 4th, when you'll want to put your ballot into an official drop box by 8 p.m. to avoid any delays. We're focusing on local democracy and the people seeking to represent us on the Clark County Council. The United States recently celebrated its 250th birthday, commemorating the signing of the Declaration of Independence. That document is, in many ways, our nation's birth certificate, an 18th century demand for an unprecedented level of political autonomy and self-government. Our nation's never been perfect, but for 250 years, we have continued the work of seeking a more perfect union, and over time, we have become a more participatory democracy. Now, most of our attention today seems to be focused on the national government, but local government is the level that affects our daily lives most directly. County government helps shape our roads, public safety, public health, land use and development, parks, elections, and many of the services people rely on every day. Today, we're bringing democracy back home. We will be talking with four candidates for Clark County Council about why they're running, the issues facing our county, and what local government can do to strengthen democracy and public trust. With that, I will introduce our first candidate, Dusty Arab, who is running for Clark County Council District 1. Welcome, Dusty.
1: Thank you for having me.
0: Oh, we're really happy to have you here today. Can you just start by giving us your quick and dirty stump speech? Tell us who you are.
1: Absolutely. So I'm an urban farmer, an entrepreneur, and a mother, and I'm running to protect the future of working families here in Clark County. So my business is Hearth and Hollow. It's a micro nursery where I grow organic edible plant starts and provide educational resources to help families grow their own food. So many people don't realize you can use SNAP benefits to buy seeds and edible plants. And I only know that because when I was 20, I was also on government assistance. I was a college student from a rough background, and I was trying to give my baby a better life. And with the current state of affairs, with social services being gutted at the federal level, I firmly believe we have a moral responsibility to protect each other at the local level. And since 2025's inauguration, I have been reorienting my life around that belief, first by starting my little urban farm and now by running for office. So I believe that we deserve representation that actually listens and understands the lived consequences of bad policy, and that is that people go hungry, unhoused, and get priced out not because they didn't work hard enough, but because the people making those decisions didn't care enough to have them in mind when they made them. I'm the only working class candidate in my race, and you can believe that I'm never going to forget. So I think we should start by banning data centers, detention centers. We should be keeping our families together and protecting our natural resources. And we need to be ensuring that everyone here feels welcome, particularly with our proclamations, if we're going to do them at all, and then actually back them up with real policy.
2: Dusty, can you give us one example of something that you believe is an issue for the county that's not being addressed currently?
1: Absolutely. So Clark County has the highest per capita rate of eviction filings in Washington State. So last year, there were 2,275 of them. That was a 33% increase since 2023. And I mean, we're not King County. The fact that the majority are happening here says a lot about, affordable housing and what's actually available to people. And that is also, for me, directly related to our homelessness crisis. Like, if people have nowhere to go, then they have nowhere to go.
0: What are some policy solutions that you can think of? I'm following up on this. because I think that's a really important issue, and it's kind of shocking to hear that Clark County has the highest eviction rate.
1: It's true, and it's horrible, right? And Council for the Homeless recently did their new point-in-time count, and it's so interesting because that said that, like, overall homelessness in Clark County has gone down 18%. However, where it's rising is with families. And that is just completely unacceptable to me on every level. But as far as like mechanisms to potentially start addressing it, we did just pass the Behavioral Health and Housing Fund, and that's like $6.5 million that we haven't allocated yet. It was initially, the last vote was in April, I think, and it's just been sat down, and frankly, this county cannot afford to wait. Like, we need to start making progress on that so that we can get that money allocated to the organizations working on these issues.
0: Well, that kind of leads to the next question, which is what can county government do to strengthen democracy and public trust so that they can actually address these kinds of issues?
1: God, it's such an important question, and this is the one that I definitely sat with the longest, to be honest. I think that the most important thing county government can do right now is to show up everywhere where the federal government is walking away. And obviously, that's very difficult because we do not have the level of funding or ways to facilitate all of those things ourselves. But when people are losing access to food assistance and housing support and healthcare and everything else at the federal level, is the county treating that as somebody else's job? Or are we taking care of our people? Like, what else can we be doing there? So I firmly think that every decision that the county makes should be running through this lens of, is this keeping our people housed and healthy and, you know, from falling through these gaps that the federal government has effectively created for everyone?
2: So clearly, Dusty, you've got a lot of things that you want to work on. What is the one thing that you would hope to get accomplished in the first year of your post if you were elected?
1: Oh, man, so many things. Banning data centers, I think, is top billing, top priority, not because we have any that are looking at the moment, to the best of my knowledge. However, on the Oregon side of the river, they are doing a phenomenal job of organizing against these data centers that want to come in. And we don't have the same like subsidies. They're not as incentivized to come here. Inland is very expensive. However, there are plenty of other counties statewide who are starting to band together and work on moratoriums on them. So do we need data centers? Yes, absolutely. But I am not convinced that building new ones is the thing we ought to be doing here. Like, if they can invest all of this money in new models and whatever else, and they're still garbage, I think they can invest at least that much more in improving the infrastructure on the land that they're already on. Water is life. Without water, we don't have anything. And with the climate crisis being what it is in this moment, I think that starting with the data center issue and just putting a flat ban on them for the county is a really good way to start.
0: Well, that's pretty specific, so thank you for that. That leads me to the next question, which is if you had been in office over the last year, what is a decision that you might have voted on differently with the county?
1: Oh, the comp plan. The comp plan is absolutely what got me in this race. I had been increasingly dissatisfied with my current rep's voting record. And when it came to this in particular, I was so mad. Because I'm an urban farmer. I'm friends with a lot of other urban farmers and small farms in the area, and they're already under just so much pressure on every level. And with fuel costs being what they are, we need to be thinking about what local food security looks like. We need to be considering, again, what can we do at the local level to protect what's here, because we have so much going on that is so wonderful. Like, truly, we are so blessed in so many ways to have all these small farms, to have the farmers market that we do, to have so many people who care enough to have gone in, made public comment, and to have all of that just flatly ignored is unacceptable to me on every level.
0: Well, tell us about that vote. What was the issue with the comp plan?
1: Yeah, so the comp plan, there were three alternatives, and it was pretty universally recommended that we do number one. So Friends of Clark County did a lot of really great reporting on this. So if anyone is curious about it, I highly recommend going to their site, because they did such a great job with it. And some of the folks who were part of that are also part of the Ag Commission. The Ag Commission made it very clear what their preferences were, and that was for alternative one. And that was what public commentary backed up as well. And frankly, the current alternative that they voted for, which is number two, the people who stand to benefit are strictly developers, the Maddox brothers up in Battleground, all of the people who we don't want having control and say over these particular decisions here.
2: Well, so and it sounds like you've got a pretty good finger on the pulse of what's going on in the county. So if somebody's calling in frustrated, a resident, what do you think the highest probability issue is that they're going to be calling you about? What do you think the highest frustration level issue is?
1: I would say that, it's the same as it is everywhere else in the nation, which is cost of living. We have an affordability problem nationwide, and Washington has the most regressive tax system in the country, or one of the most. And that's really hard, particularly at the county level, because the county has some restrictions on how it brings in revenue that make Washington's case pretty unique. So people act like, oh, it's just overspending. Oh, it's just bad budgeting. That's not true. We're not keeping up with the rate of inflation. So we are going to continue to have this affordability problem, even within budgeting at the county level. And that is very hard to explain to people. Like, I mean, it's fundamentally an education issue, but it's also a policy issue at the state level. So we need more support from Washington State so that counties aren't perpetually in this particular position. And to be clear, it's urban counties that are really struggling with this, because we are mandated to provide so many things, like, because it's land use, because it's public health. Like, what are you going to do? Like, chop that off at the knees now? It doesn't make any sense. So we need to be really clear with people about that. And we also need to be extremely conscientious of, if we are, you know, doing things like a regressive tax, which, even though I voted for it, the housing and mental health one that we approved last year, we need to make sure that people can see where that money is going, that they know it's helping them, their neighbors, all of that.
0: So we only have a couple minutes left. I want to ask you two questions. The first one is, what is it that's in option one that isn't happening that should be happening because they chose option two in that land use?
1: Yeah, absolutely. So in option one, there was no expansion of the urban growth boundary. So, and that is in line with Washington's Growth Management Act, which means that the current plan that we voted in isn't going to end up passing anyway, because we're going to get sued because it's illegal. And we have historically had a problem here in Clark County about ignoring our state laws, particularly around the Growth Management Act. And one of the current counselors made a quip that's on public record about, like, oh, we're going to get sued anyway. But I think it's really important to note that even though we've been sued before, the developers have never won. And I love that for us.
0: Well, do you have anything you want to add? And make sure that you add how people can contact you.
1: Absolutely. I would just love to say that, again, I'm the only working class candidate. I am the only one who has, like, a real job in addition to doing this particular job. I think I'm uniquely positioned to do a good job here for a lot of reasons. And I would love the opportunity to talk to more folks about exactly why that is, because even though I am drinking from the policy fire hose right now, I will always do my homework. And that's what I've tried to make as clear as possible, which is also why I've been endorsed by the Sierra Club, among many other organizations at this point, and none of the other candidates can say that. So if you would like to get a hold of me, you can find everything on my website at dustyforclarkcounty.com. I'm on all the social platforms, and because I have a particularly odd name, I'm very easy to Google.
0: And that's D-U-S-T-I.
1: Mm-hmm.
0: Okay. Well, thank you so much for joining us today. It's been a pleasure talking with you. This is Democracy Talk, and we will be right back. Thank you.
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0: Welcome back to Democracy Talk. We have our next guest here with us from County Council District 2 as a candidate, John Zingali. Welcome, John.
4: Welcome. Thank you for having me.
0: You bet. We're very excited to hear from you. And we've just got a flash round here of what is your down and dirty stump speech. That's how we're going to start.
4: Okay. Well, the voters of Clark County should elect me, John Zingali, for the County Council because I want to ensure our county government is as hardworking as the people it serves. I bring innovative, common-sense solutions to the challenges we're going to be facing. As the current 2026 Southwest Washington Teacher of the Year and award-winning civic advocate, I've spent the last 13 years empowering the next generation to lead with integrity. And my work in our community has taught me that progress requires empathy, perseverance, and commitment to working collaboratively to achieve real results. I'm embedded in our community. I've taught students from across Vancouver, Battleground, and Clark County for many years. I've listened to the challenges they face and their families. People respect and reach out to me because I care and I get things done. and I know how to work with people of all abilities and backgrounds. I don't take decisions lightly either, and I like to be as informed as possible. Using my background in history, I know how to analyze data and other information and spot historical trends. They'll help me to inform our decisions for making Clark County better. I'm running to bring that dedication, innovation, perseverance, critical thinking, and empathetic mindset to the challenges we face. I'm committed to working collaboratively to achieve real results for Clark County for today and for our future.
0: Thank you.
2: Yeah. Hey, John, what is the one county issue you think isn't getting enough attention?
4: That's a very interesting question. I was thinking a lot about that. And my initial thing was like parks and roads. We keep focusing on the roads being built around the new subdivisions and the new developments and things like that. But I think a lot of our older roads are being neglected. I hear a lot from different parents and community members that like, hey, I'm one pothole away from a car repair bill or a busted tire that I can't like afford. And then it creates all these other issues. And our park system is facing a budget deficit. But luckily, I think the Columbian and the Reflector have done a little reporting on that. It was even one of the topics at our League of Women's Voters forums, which you can watch the whole thing on my website. But the other thing really that hasn't been, I think, getting a lot of attention is our Vancouver Lake. It is such an amazing resource and can actually be an economic boom for our city and for our county if we start to take care of it a little bit better. But I think the problem is there's so many hands and people trying to take care of it. Like, it's hard to know who's really responsible for it because there's 3, 4, maybe even 5 agencies that we have to deal with on that. But I would love to try to, you know, make sure we can fix that, because as I got to tour the lake, and I was the only candidate when they asked, hey, who's actually been out on the lake? I was the only one that got to raise my hand. In fact, if you go on the Google Maps, the Google Street View, it's me and my kayak taking those photographs, which is kind of fun. But it's one of the only places where you can do real, true rowing competitions on the West Coast. And so when we lose out on these events because of the algae blooms and things like that, we're missing out on anywhere between $4 to $6 million per event in revenue. So I think we should be tackling that as an issue too.
0: So you want to see that as an economic issue in many ways, as well as recreation.
4: Correct. 1,000%. It's a way to bring in more revenue for the city and the county.
0: Great. So another question that because we gave people their questions in advance, what do you think that the county can do to strengthen democracy and public trust here at the local level?
4: Yeah, this is an important one. The county, it's interesting. The first thing we need to do is make sure the auditor has whatever they need to support running our elections, plain and simple. The other thing I would do is invite people to go be election observers. It is a fascinating process, and you get to watch the ballots being processed. I once got to go and watch them do the logic and accuracy test too, and they locked up everything, and they're running on the numbers all meet, and it's if you go and watch it or talk to the people that are observers, you gain such assurance that everything's being done properly. And these calls that people are saying, it's like, oh, the people are voting, they aren't supposed to be. It's not happening. That stuff is verified over and over and over again. I've had actually parents that said, my signature got rejected because it didn't match because I, changed it this. And like, they had to go back and re-sign and things. And the ballots were cured and taken care of. Like, it's a very safe thing. And I would also say Greg Kimsey, made a video a couple of years ago that I show to every single one of my students, and it shows tracks the entire balloting process, and it's 20 minutes. After seeing that, the kids were like, oh, okay, like this seems great. And I think, that's what we need to do, is just that outreach and point people into the direction of seeing these things, because it is safe and secure. But obviously, as things change, we want to make sure it's upheld even more. And so as a county counselor, my job would be making sure we're listening to the auditor's office of what they need.
2: So, John, it does sound like you've got a lot of things that you would like to see get done here in Clark County. What is the one thing you would hope to accomplish in the first year if you were elected?
4: Yeah. I'd love to tackle houselessness a little bit more at the county level. We know that the recent Supreme Court decision last year, I believe, it said, you know, cities can impose camping bans, has pushed a lot of more and more people into different cities, as other cities have said, nope, you can't do this here, right? And a lot of that burden has been falling on Vancouver City in particular. Data just recently showed that the city decreased the houseless population by 18%. So they're making some big strides. The county did put in, I think, $4.2 million or so towards the bridge shelter that is being built, which is great. But at the county level, when we know that the safe stay facilities and the safe park facilities are working in the city level, you know, we should be having them on some county land too, to take care of that. You know, I drive past 99th and 99th all the time, my Winco, and we can see people that need help every single day. Houselessness doesn't end at the city border. And so to me, we need to take a more holistic approach and find a couple of locations, I think, around the county to help people transition back into housing. And then the other thing, so like if we can get a safe stay facility and a safe park facility going the first year, I think it'd be great. And obviously any more outreach we can do to keep people in their homes before they even get to that point, that's the work that we need to do.
0: So if what is a decision that the current county council has made that you would have voted on differently?
4: The newest one was on the Growth Management Act. From all the information that I've seen provided to the council, we're going to grow a lot. That's no doubt. But within their current urban growth boundary, we have enough room to take care of everyone. But they voted to at least look at possibly the issue number or the pick number two, which was expanding the urban growth boundary in certain areas for certain cities. But I don't like that because once we start to de-designate agricultural land, we lose it forever. And the parks in our land that are what help make Clark County incredible. And also the more we sprawl, the more expensive everything gets because infrastructure, the roads, the sewers, everything that people don't see costs a lot of money. And so if we can grow up rather than out and use the current infrastructure that we have around these corridors, we can help lower costs for everyone too, because we're going to grow by about 200,000 people by 2045. Mm-hmm. That's a whole lot of people. We're going to go from like about 515, I think we are now, to around, you know, 720-ish. And that's a lot. Mm-hmm. And so we can't just keep going out because eventually we're going to run out of land, and the land and the parks and everything is what make Clark County such a great place and why people want to keep moving here and live here and raise their families here and just be a resident of Clark County.
2: Let's say you've gotten elected now and you've got a resident calling you, your office, they're frustrated. What's the one thing you think that would be the most likely frustration they would be calling about?
4: You know, that's an interesting question. Property taxes, probably. They did go up quite a bit this year, and that's because property values have gone up. A lot of those things necessarily aren't within the county's control. We can, obviously, there's that extra 1% real estate tax that we can take, and I'm on record at the forum of taking that when we need to because we're on a budget shortfall, mm-hmm. and our residents expect a certain level of things, you know, services that we need to have. And so I don't want to say we have to take that every single year, but we might have to take that a little bit more often. But I was also told by a county counselor that amounts to maybe $5 to $6 a year per property.
0: We only have another little over a minute left, so I'm going to give you an opportunity to say what you want and make sure that you tell people how to contact you.
4: The big thing is, I'm running because I care about Clark County. I got my kids, my family's here. I love it here. And I want to see our future maintained appropriately. And that's where, like, I think a lot of the current council isn't necessarily looking. They're looking for temporary band-aids right now and not forward thinking and being creative and innovative in their solutions. And that's one thing that I've done within my classroom. I also have 16 years of grocery retail experience. Like, I'm not afraid to get my hands dirty and get things done. But also, I know that, you know, when I mess up, because I'll say it, people mess up, we have to take accountability for that and say, like, you know what, let's try something else. But the big thing is, you can reach out to me. My personal phone number, 360-553-9712, is also in the voter's guide. You can email me at electjohnzingale@gmail.com and visit my website at zingaleforclarkcounty.com. So I look forward to being your next county counselor from District 2.
0: Great. Thank you so much. This is Democracy Talk. You've been listening to John Zingale, who's running for County Council District 2, and we will be right back.
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0: Welcome back to Democracy Talk. You have been listening to Clark County Council candidates, and our next candidate, Lucas Bardu, is here with us. He is running for Clark County Council District 1. Hello, Lucas.
6: Hi, Donna. How are you doing?
0: I'm doing great.
6: Thanks
0: so nice
6: for having
0: to see
6: me.
0: You. Yeah, you bet. We're just going through our questions because we have four people on the show today. So can you just give us your quick and dirty stump speech?
6: Yeah, I grew up here. I've been here since I was 3 years old. I've been involved in the community forever, in the horse community primarily. And I've started my business here. I got married here. And Clark County is my home. It's the place where it has always caught me when I've fallen. And that's what's beautiful about Clark County. So,
0: horses. You have a special horse?
6: I did. I just sold him, unfortunately. That's okay. So to focus on this, you know, I can't do two things like that take that much commitment all at once. So
0: that's a good point.
2: So, Lucas, tell us what the one county issue you think isn't getting enough attention.
6: The courts. I really feel like it's the courts. You know, with this bond levy or coming forward about the jails, I feel like we haven't addressed the choke. Or the bottleneck in the courts. You know, we don't have enough public defenders. We don't have, we're having cases that we have to throw out. And the days to stay in courts, I believe last month was average day to stay in the jail was 18 days. I think if we actually paid attention to that better and reduce our days in half, we would reduce our costs dramatically. That doesn't mean we still don't need a jail. We definitely need a jail. But we are spending so much money on this bottleneck in the courthouses, and I think we really need to look at the clerk situation and look at it more in the sense of maybe how the House and the Senate work. You know, they're elected by the body of elected officials. That way there's still accountability. So I think that's the real piece for me when I look at that system and that problem of public safety is our court system.
0: So you mentioned the clerk situation. Tell us what the issue is more specifically, because some of our listeners may not know.
6: You know, the clerk is an elected position by the community, right? And there's not a lot of accountability there. It's not like we can fire him. We can't do anything if he doesn't do his job. There's issues with, you know, software integrations. There's issues with staffing. They're having a really hard time keeping staff employed there. And when you can't have the staff or consistent staff, you can't process, you know, court cases. You can't get things on the schedule. You can't move things along. And we really need to move things along in a much timelier manner. I think we have reduced the time to stay in the jails. I think the month before last was like 22 days. I saw 28 days earlier in the year. So we have reduced it some. And I'd be curious to see actually what the expenditures are month over month of what it is, you know, for the average days to stay in that jail. So it's not meant to house people long term. It's meant to process people. And that's how we need to look at it.
0: So what would the county actually do to fix that?
6: You know, I would actually... I don't know that it's a county council thing. I think it's a charter review thing. And obviously, it is going to come up next month or next year. They decided to move it forward a year because of the election year. But I think that it just needs to be addressed. You know, whether we push something through on the council side or if something's pushed through on the charter side. I'm not quite sure the solution that the charter has at the moment is the correct solution. And again, they didn't really look at it as an elected, they're looking at it a different way, as like it not being elected, it's hired. But I still think that being elected is a good thing, just elected in a different way. Maybe a combination of the county council and the judges that are elected, and maybe some charter review, just a combination of people. That way there's accountability. And the accountability is a big piece of that in terms of being able to make things move smoothly. So
0: What do you think that county government can do, and maybe this is part of your solution here, can do to strengthen democracy and public trust at the local level?
6: So I did Google this before I came, and I will tell you the few things that came up were like doing simple things like three-day pothole response and playing the language budgeting decisions and blah, blah, blah, blah, blah, blah. But the problem is it never got to the core issue, and the core issue is transparency. And you get that by being engaged with your community. Our leaders need to be engaged. They need to be there at all these events. They need to see people eye to eye and be able to answer their questions and not dodge and hide behind a podium. And that is my big thing, is just being available, being there at everything that you're available. Look at Mayor Ann, how amazing she is. She goes to everything and she talks to everybody and she knows the issues. That's democracy to me, that being transparent and being available as a politician, that creates trust in our communities. So
2: what is the one thing that you would hope to accomplish in your first year if you were elected?
6: You know, I have quite a few things. One of the reasons I actually got involved in looking into running for county council was about the classification of the horse community. And I started digging more and more into it, and my passion for running has actually evolved dramatically beyond that. And that has a lot to do with zoning and permitting. So I would like to see the reclassification of horse properties back to agriculture from commercial. And I think what that would do is actually preserve our agricultural lands even further, because right now these horse farms all over our county, we used to be the second highest horses per capita in the United States. We're now still in the top 10. There's so much tax revenue generated from our horse community that we do not even understand, because there's not done enough studies on it. So I really think that that is something that we should preserve, and that's what actually has helped make Clark County what it is. I also really want to focus on homeless, create and pass some actual policy through ECHO on homelessness, because right now we have all these resources, all these amazing people in ECHO, and all these amazing politicians that all have so much heart, but no policy is being written right now. There's no teeth to ECHO at the moment.
0: What's ECHO?
6: ECHO I apologize, I can't remember the acronym right off the hand, but it's the organization meeting that public figures and community groups get together and talk about homelessness in the county so that they can collaborate. So you start asking yourself or start looking up all the cities in the in our country that are super successful in homelessness, and you see San Antonio and Houston at the top of that list. You know, they're just two, but you actually look at, they all approach things differently, but one of the things that they all approach the same way is collaboration between programs and communication. Every single successful program has that collaboration and that communication piece. So that is what ECHO is for, but we need to, as a county, be writing policy on this stuff. We can't just give money to the city and then make it their problem, right? You just can't do that. So we need to have it done at the county level.
0: So what is a decision that the current county council has made that you might have voted on differently?
6: Oh boy, the comp plan recently. You know, we're in dire hurt. We are in dire hurt. The way they voted, it sets us back, because our option one didn't include any upzoning. So even if we went back to option one, nothing would have happened. And we have to start all over again after this. If they pass this the way it is, we're gonna get sued and it's gonna cost us more money and we're gonna have to start all over again. And right now, you know, in 2016, we lost $10 million in grant money. we're in violation right now, and it's on a biennium, so we lose it next year. So we lose all these projects. One project, Battleground alone, was $750,000 they lost out on. Woodland, I think it was $325,000, just because they have a tiny portion in Clark County. You know, so the money that's lost in our communities and the projects and work, it just does not make any sense. And that is the issue that my incumbent voted to get. You know, he didn't vote the right way. I'm sorry. He just didn't. So I wish we could go back and fix that.
2: So you sound like you've got a really good kind of sense of what's going on. Let's say that you got elected and a resident's calling your office frustrated about one thing. What would be the highest probability thing they would be calling on?
6: Okay, so in District 1, they'd be calling and complaining about the homeless. And I can tell you right now, this week, I had my lights stolen off my signs in my yard. You know, like, it's... And I don't blame them. I really don't. I feel like that they're struggling so bad that their only option is to go, you know, steal things and to be able to feed themselves or to be able to do anything, you know. I'm not sitting here trying to file a police report. That's not what I want. I want us to be fixing the homeless problem that we have in our community. And I'm speaking from experience as a member of our community, as having stuff stolen all the time from my yard. This is our issue, and this is an issue for District 1, and we got to keep hammering at it.
0: So we only have a couple of minutes left, and I want to give you an opportunity to add anything that you think is important for voters to know about, and make sure that you tell us how to contact you.
6: Well, you can reach me at votebardue.com, and my phone number is 360-818-1471. Oh, God, I remembered that. What is something else I want to talk about? I want to talk about fireworks. I'd love to get that figured out. And you know, one of the reasons that we have an issue about this is because the revenue that's generated from fireworks for our community, that's why people want to keep it. But we have to talk about how we can replace it. And when we start talking about how we can replace it, then we can start having a better talk about how we can continue our traditions as a community. Our 250 years, it's so sad that we didn't have a big firework event. I mean, that is something that I've been here 43 years, and to not have that, and then to ask our community to stop taking away fireworks, it doesn't make any sense to me. So one of the ideas that I was thinking is that maybe we create a procedure or something to get permitting to throw events that kids can sell for the events. And those, we allow only so many events per district, for fire district. And that way we can keep it within our time, or keep it safe for our communities and still keep on our traditions and still help raise money for our communities. So I want to go back to, if you want to get a hold of me, votebardue.com. That's VOTEBARDUE at 360-818-1471. Thank you so much for having me.
0: Oh, thanks for coming, and it's been great talking with you. This is Democracy Talk, and we are talking with Lucas Bardue, who is running for Clark County Council District 1, and we will be right back.
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0: Welcome back to Democracy Talk. You have been listening to Clark County Council candidates, and we have our next candidate here, Martin Pitioni, for Clark County Council District 2. Welcome, Martin. Thanks for joining us.
8: Thank you for having me.
0: Well, we're just having everybody start with your quick and dirty stump speech. Tell us about you and what you're doing.
8: Well, my wife, Dinah, and I, we're really proud to call Clark County our forever home. We moved here about 4 years ago. I originally am an immigrant who came here over 40 years ago. I originally grew up in Austria and West Germany. And so part of the reason for me running is, quite frankly, this country has really given me the American dream. I've had a lot of opportunities here. It's time to give back. And in essence, in my career here that I had in the U.S., over 2 decades worth, really, I spent in quite frankly, running entities that are a lot like Clark County Council. So boards and commissions that did a lot of work in government healthcare oversight and financial regulatory oversight. And I'm a public health expert. So quite frankly, for me, the biggest case that I'm trying to make to voters is that I've spent about 20 to 25 years in arenas where councils and commissions operate, where public input is sought, where very difficult topics get resolved. I've had some pretty huge successes in opioid crisis response. I've had real successes in mental health care improvements and regulatory improvements. And I just feel like when it came time for me to decide what it is where my skill set would fit the best, it just seemed logical that I would do it in an entity that operates a lot like the environment that I operate in now.
2: Mm. Well, Martin, what is the one county issue that you feel like is not getting enough attention?
8: Well, you know, I think that's a really, really great question. And my answer may surprise you a little bit. I actually think that we don't talk about our parks enough. And here is why, right? Parks, to me, are a huge livability and sustainability issue in this community. And there's a lot of taking for granted that what we've built here is sustainable. And actually, it's really not. We're really, really struggling in Clark County as a whole in terms of keeping our parks up and operating. We're severely understaffed. And I know we're heading in a very, very difficult environment. And I think people do not fully appreciate, and we do not talk about enough, how much what we've built up here in terms of what makes Clark County great is actually quite a bit under budgetary pressure and budgetary threat. And I know there's lots of other cool issues that we talk about that we need to talk about around affordability and costs and budgetary constraints. But I think this is one that, to me, gets lost a little bit and I think will really hurt if we don't pay enough attention to it.
0: Well, one of the things I like to do is follow up. And so What would you do in relation to the parks other than talking about them?
8: Well, definitely talking is not enough. And essentially, from the research that I've done and talking with, you know, folks that are much more deeply involved in the park system now than I personally am, what we really need is a much more regionally coordinated and developed funding strategy for our parks. We are hugely diversified in terms of how parks are getting funded now, and we simply don't have that broader, more integrated approach that we need. So some parks are doing better in terms of funding. Others that are, you know, outside city limits are not doing as well in funding. And I think we just need to have a much better regional strategy and regional focus on what we can do to better support and fund our parks.
0: Great. Well, so you mentioned that you are an immigrant who achieved the American dream. So the next question is about democracy and public trust. And this show is called Democracy Talk. So how do you think that the county council can help to facilitate that at the local level?
8: Well, quite frankly, I don't think we're doing quite enough of it. So if you look a little bit broadly here in Clark County, so the first thing I'm going to start off is what I don't want to do, right? One of the things that's got on my radar is that the city of Vancouver actually pulled back from public comment and only is taking public comment during, you know, a formal hearing. I'm glad we're not doing that on a council, but simply not doing, you know, not going down that road is not enough either. Because in essence, what's happening right now is that we are effectively...
9: Today, they didn't just buy politicians. They bought your food, your health, your future, and they're coming for what's left. We'll get into that in a moment. Also, 80 days in a cage while Tom Homan whines about milk. And is the government hunting reporters' phone records now? A short answer, yes. What are the details? We'll get into that in the first hour of the program. In the second hour of our program, is Marco Rubio building a case to invade Cuba? And why did Trump's envoy party with the Tate brothers? Turns out this is the guy who claims he introduced Melania to Donald. It's getting very, very, very, very weird. And a geeky science alert in the second hour. By the way, I'm hearing myself in my ear here. Thank you. A geeky science alert: is your bug spray breeding super mosquitoes? In the third hour of our program, John Pavlovitz, the Christian, will be with us as a guest, the Methodist minister.

0: FDA or CDC initially came out and said they're the source of the cyclospora, that after that report came out, the CEO of Taylor Farms, a $7 billion company, visited the White House last Thursday. And then on Saturday, word apparently got to the FDA, and they said, oops, it was a false positive. We take it all back. Now, you know, I'm not trusting any agency that Bob Kennedy runs and that Donald Trump ultimately has control over. 6 days after that, in fact, back in March of 2025, the FDA and Bob Kennedy delayed the new food traceability rule by 30 months, pushing it back to 2028. And 6 days after that delay went public, Taylor Fresh Foods, the parent company of Taylor Farms, cut a $1 million check to Trump's MAGA Inc. Super PAC, part of the over $2 million that this company has steered to Republican candidates this cycle. And then the CDC quietly cut its own foodborne illness surveillance from 8 pathogens down to 2, and they're no longer looking for cyclospora. That's kind of the whole Republican, machine. I mean, you know, Americans would like to breathe air that isn't giving us cancer and causing global climate change and causing asthma in our children. But, you know, the fossil fuel industry poured hundreds of millions of dollars into Republicans, $75 million into the Trump campaign. And so the EPA repealed their endangerment finding. They say carbon dioxide is no longer something that endangers us. You know, we'd like the option of a clean, cheap electric car. By the way, have you seen there's a new company that's coming out with a $25,000 electric pickup truck? Very cool. But anyhow, Detroit's old guard in the oil patch said, no, we should buy gasoline forever. So all that oil money changed the rules. The tailpipe standards that were finally cleaning up our cities were thrown right into the shredder by the GOP. A lot of us would be able to drink a glass of water without worrying about forever chemicals being in it. And then the chemical industry hit the GOP's bank account. And the first ever federal limit set on those PFASs, the PFASs, the federal forever chemicals, just went poof. The Trump administration did away with them. Anybody who stood at a pharmacy counter would like to, you know, be paying what they pay in Germany or France or England or, you know, I mean, you know, at least a quarter of what we're paying right here. But then all that money hit the Republican accounts and the price relief that was finally within reach in the Biden administration just vanished. Working families would like health coverage they can afford and actually keep, you know, Medicare for all or some variation on it, you know, a national health care system. But, you know, the big, beautiful bill took an axe to Medicaid and the Affordable Care Act subsidies, and millions of people who did absolutely nothing wrong lost their doctors. We'd all like the government to keep funding the basic research that cures cancers and catches the next pandemic. But then the checks to Republicans from billionaires who don't want to pay their damn taxes cleared, and the National Institutes of Health got gutted along with the CDC's disease monitors. Anybody with an aging parent would like to know that nursing homes have enough staff on the floor, and then the private equity firms that have been gobbling up elder care homes hit the GOP's bank account, and the first federal minimum staffing rule for nursing homes got killed. The people who cut and pack our meat would like to keep all 10 fingers and keep their kids out of, you know, teenage employment and the meat packing. But then the giant meat packers wrote their checks to Republicans, the line speeds cranked up faster, and the worker protections that were already pretty threadbare got thinner still. After a train hauling toxic chemicals derailed, and poisoned East Palestine, Ohio, the folks in every town along the track said, we'd like it to be a little bit safer. But then the railroad lobby hit the GOP's bank account, and the bipartisan rail safety bill that came straight out of that disaster died quietly in Congress at the hands of Republicans. A person working full-time would like to earn enough money to cover the rent. I mean, isn't that basic? But then the restaurant and retail lobbies hit the GOP's banking account, and we still have a $7.25 minimum wage. Workers would like a fair shot at forming a union without getting fired for trying. But then the big corporate money poured into the GOP's money bin, and the National Labor Relations Board was stripped of the members it needs to even hold a vote. They literally can't even meet anymore. So the one referee who could defend working people in their right to unionize is gone. Young people would like an education that doesn't come with a mortgage-sized debt. And then the for-profit college operators and the loan servicing big New York banks hit the Republican Party with a bunch of cash. And that debt relief got strangled in the courts, and the rules meant to stop predatory diploma mills got loosened all over again. Regular taxpayers would like the morbidly rich to chip in something close to their fair share. But then the billionaires hit both Trump's and the GOP's bank accounts at once, and the giant tax bill tilted even harder toward the top. And the IRS enforcement money that was finally going to audit the yacht and private jet crowd got stripped out, and they got a tax deduction for their yacht and private jet. People who paid into Social Security their entire working lives would like to know that it's going to be there, and that if they have a problem, the phone will be answered by an actual human being. But then the big banks' money landed in Republican campaigns. The big banks, of course, want to administer Social Security, or a privatized version of it, like Medicare Advantage. And Trump laid off 7,000 Social Security workers, and now it's almost impossible to get through. A young person with a good idea would like to start a small local business without a trillion-dollar monopoly crushing them like a bug. But then the biggest corporations on earth lined up to fund Trump's inauguration, his new ballroom, and his library, and the antitrust cops have all fallen asleep. Ordinary investors would like a financial cop on the beat to guard against the next Ponzi scheme or the next collapse that wipes out their savings. But then the crypto industry put together $193 million to pour into Republican elections and make billions of dollars for Trump and his boys, and the SEC dropped its fraud cases against Coinbase and Ripple, while the GOP-controlled Congress rushed the industry's own wish list into law. You'd like some say over whether artificial intelligence takes over your job, tracks your every move, and answers to nobody at all. But the tech billionaires launched a $100 million super PAC, and Republicans in Washington got to work writing the laws exactly that they wanted. I mean, it goes on and on like this. I mean, I've got another 15 examples. I won't go through them all, but this is what has happened in America. And when you look at, Louise was telling me this morning how she was looking at conservative websites yesterday. She spent some considerable time just looking at what's going on over there. And she was like, they're all whining and complaining about stuff that's not issues. Like they go after AOC, not because of the issue position she has, but because she has a Southern accent now in a speech that she gave. Right? I mean, it's all this kind of personal attack stuff. It's the politics of grievance, because they've got nothing. In every single one of these cases, the Republicans, the Republican Party, individual Republican politicians, and Trump took money from some billionaire or some special interest or some giant corporation, and the result was average working Americans got screwed. And it just continues time after time after time, and these people live in this Fox News right-wing talk radio bubble where they just literally have no idea what's going on. It's incredible. There was a survey this morning that showed that 45% of Republicans think global warming is a hoax. I mean, have you stepped outside recently? It's going to be 96 degrees today here in Portland, for God's sake.
1: This is the Tom Hartman Program.
0: The saving grace is that at least until November, we still have a vote. And there's more of us than of them, so get out there.

0: And welcome back, Norma in Roanoke, Alabama. Hey, Norma, what's up?
1: Hi, Tom.
0: Did you move?
1: The landline that I normally call in from, we're having problems with Spectrum, and it is a landline, and I don't want to lose it. This is the cell phone that I bought when I had to get something to work for Bernie back in 2016.
0: Oh, okay. So even on this line, you're still in Birmingham, right?
1: No, I'm still in Montgomery, Alabama.
0: Or Montgomery. You know? Yeah, there you go. Okay. Yep. So
1: yeah,
0: what's up?
1: But the Well, I've been trying to get in, but that speech last week, Trump is, you know, he is psychologically training his followers that there's going to be a horrible thing happening with voting in November. Mm-hmm. We have a couple of primaries here where they're trying to eliminate the Democratic districts we got in the last that we managed, you know, like we managed to vote, elect Shamari Figures, and we have Terry Sewell. Mm-hmm. And we managed to get another second Democrat. So they came back and changed the law. And so everybody has to vote in the primary again in the summer. But I think that when I'm listening to Trump, and he is talking about making sure that our elections are safe.
0: Right.
1: This is to train people that that just don't expect to have a good election. And yeah. I think he is somewhere in the back of his brain, if he can keep a thought long enough, that he is planning something that he will delay the elections until they're safe.
0: I think he's going to try and do what he tried to do in 2020, but he couldn't get anybody to go along with him, which is seize voting machines and seize ballots and basically stop the count.
1: Yeah. And I think that when you look at that so-called Secretary of War, who wants a Christian, white, male army that is totally loyal to Trump, I think that he thinks in the back of his head that he can use the military to enforce an election that he can win.
0: Yep.
1: And I think that people need to just keep checking your voter registration, making sure you can vote in the district you want to vote in and where you live, and keep checking it. And keep talking to people, because if we don't win this, I don't know if we will have a country left by spring.
0: I agree.
1: I don't think we'll have anything. And so people need to make sure that they're paying attention and watching. You know, we still have the Tuberville mess here. Well, you know, driver's license tag and taxes filed in Florida, but he claims residency here. And
0: right.
1: So that's going to our Supreme Court. But he is a Trumper, and he plans on putting another data center in a critical area and pollute two main rivers here.
0: Yeah.
1: So all you people just keep talking and teaching and try to stay sane.
0: Yeah. Well, that's you know, increasingly a challenge, but that's, I mean, we have to be there for each other. We have to kind of buck each other up through this, and I think we'll get through it. I'm actually quite hopeful for November, but I keep reminding myself that the billionaires have not yet spoken. You know, they've only put $500 million into advertising so far, and so far it's raised Republican prospects in the House by 2 or 3 points in the polling that's going on. But it hasn't flipped it yet.
1: Yeah.
0: But I suspect that they're probably going to drop a couple billion dollars, and you know, to maintain their power. So
1: I think so too.
0: Yeah, Norma,
1: and
0: it's always so nice to hear from you.
1: They have to maintain Alabama.
0: Yeah, I get it. I totally get it. Norma, thank you. Thank you for the call.
1: Okay.
0: Nice to hear from you. 20 minutes past the hour. I'll be right back.

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News for the public, not the powerful. Twice a day, we break down what matters to your life. Visit CommonwealthReport.news and join us today. Stay informed, stay empowered. A lot of people wonder, where did this whole right-wing movement to basically gut our freedoms and end DEI and all this other, where did this all begin? It all started back in 1951 with a book called The Conservative Mind, From Burke to Eliot by Russell Kirk. And he argued that if the middle class ever got too big, you'd see young people and women and racial minorities all get up on their hind feet and start protesting and basically screwing up America. And in the 50s, you know, even Republicans thought he was nuts. But then the 60s happened and all those protests. And suddenly Republicans thought, yeah, he's right. We've got to destroy the middle class or at least cut it back. And that was Reagan's mandate when he came into office in 1981. There's a whole article about this. You can read all the details. It's titled The GOP's 60-Year Conspiracy to Kill Our Democracy. None dare call it treason, but I will. Over at HartmanReport.com. Check it out.

0: 23 minutes past the hour. Welcome back. So the president of Wisconsin's largest mosque, this guy has lived in the United States for, hang on just a second here, I believe it was 35 years. Well, I'll have to get to the exact number of years, but he's the president of Wisconsin's largest mosque. He's got a green card. He's here legally. He is the owner of several businesses. He's the father of six U.S. citizens. He's the grandfather of nine U.S. citizens with a 10th grandchild on the way, as a prominent leader in the, of the community in Milwaukee. He was driving down the street on March 30th, he was on his way to see his elderly mother when he was surrounded, he said, by at least 10 unmarked vehicles and armed agents in civilian clothing and whisked away, first to a detention center near Chicago and later miles away at a facility in Indiana. He says that he has been, he was imprisoned for some 80 days in ICE detention until a federal court ordered him out. They said that the reason he was being detained was because he was speaking out in favor of Palestinian rights, that this was a free speech issue, and he was targeted for his speech, for what he said. And Marco Rubio had personally signed off on a memo last year describing him as deportable, quote, because his actions undermine U.S. foreign policy to combat anti-Semitism around the world. In other words, he has spoken out against Netanyahu. He was born on the West Bank, by the way. He's been a U.S. permanent resident for nearly three decades. And this is, you know, he's tomorrow he will be in court in Chicago. And we will find out if they're going to let him out. He's a diabetic, by the way, and they only allowed him to test his blood once a week while he was in the prison. He said the food served to detainees was so bad, quote, you don't know what you're eating sometimes. He slept on a 2-inch thick mattress with a thin blanket in a freezing room that he shared with dozens of other men. He has no criminal record in the United States at all. In fact, he thought that the agents had mistaken him for somebody else. And this... This is the beginning, right? This is the next step. First, you create the system, then you go after the people who, you know, there's a broad consensus shouldn't be here. People who are in the country illegally, and now you've got the system in place. You've got the masked anonymous cops, and you've got the prisons, and then you turn that system against the people that you really want to go after, the people who are speaking out against you. In this case, you being Trump. And his buddy Netanyahu. And this is how it goes. This is how the SA went. This is how the SS went. This is how it happens in country after country after country. You create the security apparatus, and then you turn that security apparatus against the people you don't like, not against the people it was originally the original justification to create it. That's what's going on here. And it's a very, very, very ominous sign. In fact, I should write a longer piece about this for tomorrow, because this is exactly what's going on, and Rubio's new McCarthyism is just another piece of it. It's outrageous. Stick around. We'll be right back.
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0: As part of this, the Trump administration is going after journalists' phone records from their families. I'll tell you about that and pick up your calls right after the break.

alleged for free speech, journalist phone records seized, a McCarthyite Cuba report, a soiree for the Tate brothers, brands bankrolling ICE, and tougher mosquitoes. Good morning. This is the Commonwealth Report, news for the public, not the powerful. You can follow us at commonwealthreport.news. 80 days in a cage while Homan whines about milk. Salah Sarsour is the president of Wisconsin's largest mosque. He's a Palestinian American who's lived in this country for more than 30 years, a legal permanent resident with no criminal record, got a green card. In March, more than 10 ICE agents pulled him over while he was driving and hauled him away. The government called him a foreign policy threat. His lawyers say the real reason was simple. He spoke up for Palestinian rights. Sarsour spent more than 80 days locked up. He has diabetes and he lost over 30 pounds while his blood sugar got checked just once a month. A federal judge finally ordered him released, ruling he had a substantial First Amendment claim. Sarsour said the treatment brought back memories of an Israeli military jail. Quote, "For 80 days, I haven't been able to step outside and breathe fresh air," he said. Now compare that to Port Azhar Tom Homan. This week, he stood outside the White House and complained that he can't buy a quart of milk without a security detail. A man loses 30 pounds in a cage for speaking his mind, and the guy running the machine is crying about grocery shopping? Is the government hunting reporters' phone records now? The Trump administration is going after the New York Times, and not just the reporters. The Justice Department subpoenaed the phone records of several Times journalists and even their relatives. We're talking about the spouses of two reporters and one reporter's mother. Their crime? They wrote about the new Qatari-gifted Air Force One and reported that the Secret Service warned Trump the plane wasn't safe enough. Now the government wants to unmask their confidential sources. The Times is fighting back in court, calling the subpoenas abusive and improper. Quote, "We are going to court to defend our journalists' right to report freely," the paper's top lawyer said. Remember last year, Pam Bondi scrapped the rule that protected reporters from exactly this. When the government starts hunting the phone records of a journalist's mother, that's not law enforcement. That's intimidation. Is Marco Rubio building the case to invade Cuba? The State Department just dropped a 100-page report titled Cuba, the Capital of 21st Century Communism. It claims Cuba has spent seven decades infiltrating our government and recruiting American activists. Secretary of State Marco Rubio, a longtime champion of regime change, called Cuba the leading sponsor of radical leftism in America. Critics aren't buying it. Free speech groups call the whole thing McCarthyite. They say it revives Cold War conspiracy theories and even cite the old House Un-American Activities Committee to smear activists as foreign agents. One watchdog said the report is, quote, "designed to justify both domestic repression and regime change in Cuba." So this isn't really about Cuba. It's about giving Trump a permission slip, both to crack down on dissent at home and maybe to send in the military abroad. Why did Trump's envoy party with the Tate brothers? Andrew and Tristan Tate are sitting in federal detention in Miami. British prosecutors just hit them with 59 charges between them, including rape, human trafficking, and crimes involving images of children. Seven women, offenses spanning years. U.S. Marshals grabbed them on a sealed warrant. But here's the part that should stop you cold. Just 4 days before the arrest, Trump's special envoy, Paolo Zampoli, threw the brothers a garden party in Washington near the White House. This is the same Zampoli who admitted on camera he knew Jeffrey Epstein had young girls around him. And the Tate's own lawyer is bragging that their power to sway the next election is, quote, unmatched. Here's the catch. The final call on whether they get extradited belongs to one man, Marco Rubio. Watch what he does next. Your favorite brands are bankrolling the ICE machine. Ever wonder who's paying the politicians who keep handing ICE more power? A new investigation followed the money. More than 140 members of Congress sponsored bills expanding ICE, and the corporate cash flowed right to them. The number one consumer brand backing them was Elon Musk's SpaceX, which cut $589,000 to 63 of them. Right behind it, Home Depot, Walmart, Toyota, and Google, all writing fat checks. Here's what stings. Back in Trump's first term, some of these same companies signed letters defending immigrant kids. This time around, not one of them has said a word against the raids. They found out cruelty is profitable, and they decided to cash in. Geeky science alert, is your bug spray breeding super mosquitoes? And finally, a warning from the backyard. Scientists at North Carolina State spent 9 years tracking the Asian tiger mosquito, this little monster that spreads dengue and Zika. They tested nearly 2,700 of them, and they found something spooky.
A mutation that lets these bugs shrug off common bug spray showed up in one neighborhood in 2018 and then spread across the whole country by 2023. The culprit? All of us. When everybody sprays their own yard with no coordination, the weak mosquitoes die and the tough ones survive to breed. So every time you fog your patio, you might be building a stronger bug. The mosquitoes are evolving, and your garden is their gym. And that's the way it is today, Tuesday, July 21st, 2026. I'm Tom Hartman. Did you know that every weekday we send out an email before the show giving you all the topics coming up so you can be fully informed and ready to interact with our program? Or that after the show we send out Sue's Stack, a list of every topic I've discussed along with clickable hot links to every source of information I've shared with you on the air? 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

0: 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Check it out. Welcome back. 34 minutes past the hour. Two just very quick stories, then I'm going to pick up your calls here. First off, the Trump administration not only went after New York Times reporters' cell phones, but they went after their relatives' cell phones, two wives and a mother. And one of those spouses is a major lawyer. And, this is just wild stuff. The Times is saying that this is just a clear violation of the First Amendment. The other one's mother is a mental health professional. And I just wanted to flag that. These guys are no longer coloring inside the lines. They are breaking the rules, the laws. They're violating the First Amendment of the Constitution and doing so proudly. And then secondly, just a quick story. Two oil tankers loaded with Saudi crude heading to China and India just made U-turns in the Red Sea on Tuesday. They've been using the Red Sea because the Strait of Hormuz has been blocked. And the Houthis threatened them, and they turned around and went back. And I guess they're going to try and go through the Suez Canal. And we'll see if somebody tries to block that. It's crazy what's going on out there. It's just amazing. But just a heads up. I mean, this looks like it could get a hell of a lot worse. Jefferson Smith. Jefferson fills in for me when I'm gone. He used to do a regular morning show here in Portland, helped start the local radio station, former state legislator, great guy, old friend. Jefferson, I was so sorry to hear your dad, who was a regular on this program when you filled in for me, passed away. And I just wanted to share that and tell you that a number of people have called to share that and see how you're doing.
1: No, thanks so much, Tom. It's great to hear your voice, and it's great to be here. Yeah, I mean, what I realized through this is something that happens to all of us if we're lucky, right? I've been thinking a lot about what it is to be human in an AI era, right? What we define things oppositionally, right? We know we're not.
0: Jefferson, you just faded out, or you just vanished, actually. I think you might have accidentally hit your mute button.
1: I'm not muted. Can you hear me?
0: Yeah, now I can hear you, yeah. You just vanished in mid-sentence.
1: Forgive me.
0: I don't know what happened.
1: But. Yeah, no, forgive me. So I don't know what happened. But I've been thinking a lot about the role of humanity, right? We're facing a robot era, and one of the things about being human is that we die, and we bury our dead, and we had a chance to do that, and I've been up and down about it. But the reason I appreciate the time here is Tommy just loved doing your show so much, and you were all so kind to him, and I wanted to thank the Tom Hartman community because it was towards the end of his life. It was one of the favorite parts of his life, and he loved it so much, and I appreciate all you guys so much.
0: Well, thank you. Thank you. And I appreciate you being there for us when Louise and I want to take a vacation, as we're going to be doing again in November. So, thank you. I never met your dad. I heard him on the radio. but he seemed like an extraordinary man.
1: Probably true of most of the people sitting right now, right? Is they didn't have a chance to meet him, but they got to hear him on the radio. I will say, people are at all curious or interested. It was a lovely service, and Senator Jeff Merkley spoke, and our former governor John Kitzhaber spoke, and I spoke, and some other family members. But if people are interested, I shared with John a link to the memorial if people are curious, and my own eulogy is in there, and I'm happy to share a story if you want, or also leave it to your other callers. Mostly I delivered the message I want to deliver today, which is thank you so much to the kindness you all showed and to have him being part of this community, and literally it brings me to tears right now thinking about no more news of my dad. Yeah. There will never be another one, and that's tough.
0: Yeah, no, I got it. And I'd love to hear the story, and we will put that link in, Sue will put that link in Sue's Stack tonight, so everybody will get it in email tonight. So what's the story?
1: So So the all of us, right? All of us are, I think, our relationships vary with our fathers. I was really fortunate with mine. It's incredibly fortunate. But for all of us, it's a mixture of, you know, we admire and we cringe. We cringe and we admire. Mm-hmm. And Dad had any number of rules and lessons, and one of them was you on Halloween, you couldn't just ask for candy. You couldn't just trick-or-treat and expect a piece of candy because that would be begging. And this was very embarrassing for the people, for the kids in my generation, in the family, right? Because the kids would come up and say, I'm sorry, we can't just give you a piece of candy. You got to do a joke or do a skit or sing a song or say a poem or do a piece of trivia. Yeah. And it was really embarrassing. And so we lobbied our dad and complained until finally we succeeded in regime change. And I don't mean we ousted our father. I just mean we became a typical trick-or-treat family. And inevitably that year came to our doorstep a four-year-old girl dressed as a fairy princess. And she walked up our steps with her barely a fist, knocking on the door. And we opened the door, and with her cherubic face, she said, trick or treat. And we dutifully put a piece of candy in the bag, and her eyes filled up with tears. And her mother said, you don't understand, she's been preparing her skit all year. So dad's insistence on some rules, on some standards, we cringe, but we admire. Now, if you come to our house, to this day, you have to perform a joke or a dance or a song or a skit or a poem.
0: Oh, how cool.
1: And that's one.
0: Your dad lives
1: small
0: on.
1: Small memory.
0: Yeah, that's great. Well, Jefferson, thank you. Thanks for calling in, and thank you for all that you've done with and for this program over the years, and all that you will do in the future. Our connection to you is real important to me.
1: Thanks, everyone. Thanks, Tom. Back at you for me as well. And just, it felt important to close the loop at least a little bit, because if the last thing people ever heard was, now is time for news of my dad, and, you know, now is no longer time for news of my dad, but there is news about my dad, so I appreciate y'all.
0: I get it. Thank you, Jefferson. Good talking to you.
1: Be well.
0: Bye now. And Dennis in Aptos, California. Hey, Dennis, what's on your mind today?
2: I just wanted to remind people, last year at one of the NATO conferences, Trump pressed on the Spanish prime minister that they had to increase their defense budget. The Spanish prime minister told Trump, we have increased our defense budget, but we need to fund our social programs. So we're not going to do it as much as you would like. So I'm glad that he stood up to Trump. I'm glad Spain won the World Cup this past weekend.
0: Mm-hmm.
2: I was totally embarrassed to see. Yeah, and then we know about Trump, and he was photoshopped out of the team photos of the team celebrating.
0: Yep. Yeah, which is hysterical and pathetic, frankly. I mean, that our president
2: absolutely.
0: Is such a pathetic. He's emotionally a 10-year-old.
2: Yeah. One thing to add on: Spain and Ireland are two European nations I know of that have called out Israel for genocide. Mm. I don't know how many others have.
0: Yeah,
2: I would hope more would.
0: I don't either. I don't know what the count is, or if the EU has taken a position, frankly.
2: Right.
0: The International Criminal Court certainly has.
2: They have, and I would hope that the next Democratic president would have the United States join the ICC. Yeah. We need to be in that body.
0: Yeah, I agree. We should have been all along. Dennis, thank you very much. Appreciate the call. Tyrone in Harlem, New York. Hey, Tyrone, what's up?
3: Hey, Tom. Thanks for taking my call. I was nervous. I was listening on, trying to find you on Sirius XM, and I was like, what happened to Tom?
0: Sometimes stations move shows around. They just moved us a little later in the day. We're still on demand on their app, and, you know, so we're still there.
3: I'm happy about that.
0: It's all good.
3: I'm happy about that. I was calling about when you were talking about Robert Kennedy and the health crisis that could be flowing throughout this country, and the fact that this man is not reliable as far as giving, you know, accurate information, and he don't care about science and all the rest of this other stuff. My main concern is that, are we ready for what's coming at us? Because we already know Trump is not, he's not someone that cares about any moral or ethical boundaries that'll stop him from doing anything. He just pushes through like a bull in a china shop. And we're the China pieces in there, and we I don't know if we figured out how we're going to deal with what this man have coming at us, because he flooding the zone.
0: We have to expect anything, Tyrone. This is a guy who cheated on all three of his wives, who stole money from a children's cancer charity, who's been sued over 3,000 times for failing to honor agreements and contracts, who has a lifetime of criminality, who's been convicted of 34 felonies, who's been adjudicated as a rapist, and has over 30 women who have claimed that he raped them or sexually assaulted them. It just blows my mind that he's president of the United States right now. It's such a horrible commentary on our country and the power of just raw, naked racism in this country to swing votes. It just blows my mind.
3: Absolutely. And I'm hoping that we understand the voters that voted against him and the ones that didn't vote at all. Understand that if you're not in this fight, you're going to get ran over, because these people, you got people, two different set of people. You got people that's willing to step on people and people that's willing to be stepped on.
0: Yeah.
3: We don't want to be the people that get stepped on. We want to stand up.
0: Yeah,
3: so we better recognize what we're up against.
0: I'm with you, Tyrone. Very well said. Thank you very much. Been great to hear from you, as always. 45 and a half minutes past the hour. Back with more of your calls in just a minute. Stick around. It's the Tom Hartman Program, exposing the con in conservative. I'll be right back with you.
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0: Taking back the mainstream media 3 hours a day, 5 days a week, right here. We'll be right back.

0: And welcome back. Renee in Sheridan, Oregon. Hey, Renee, what's up?
1: Hey, I just want to stand up for Trump this time, you know?
0: Okay.
1: That guy, he's a stable genius. He knows that Qatari plane is safe, so let him use it.
0: Mm.
1: We've already put $400 million into it from the taxpayers' money with the bed and painting it and everything. He needs to use it. Him and J.D. Vance and all his team, Jeff Bezos and everything, could fly over in it to Iran and have a big conference. Mm-hmm. And, you know, he knows it's safe because he's a stable genius. So why are we standing in his way to use his Qatari plane? You know, please let him have it.
0: Yeah, somebody. apropos of that, somebody just, you know, my article about the Trojan horse, you know, the movie The Odyssey, and talking about how the Trojan horse was the betrayal of Troy, you know, is a betrayal of Zeus's law. And somebody in one of the comments over on Daily Kos says, who knows? The gods may punish us. Maybe some Middle Eastern country will present us with a big, expensive, hollow gift, and inside will be the means of our own destruction. Very strange. Yeah, Renee, thank you. Thank you. I get it.
1: Well, you know, come on. There's a wink and an eye. Let him have his plane. Maybe they'll shoot it down.
0: Yeah, well, let's hope not. But, you know, I get it. Renee, thank you very much for the call. Tony in Buffalo, New York. Hey, Tony, what's up?
2: Tom, this has been a day that challenges all days. In New York City, Mayor Mondani is on national TV stating that if Netanyahu comes to New York City, he will arrest them.
0: Well, no, he hasn't yet said that. He has said he's thinking about it. And Trump
2: now he said he will.
0: Oh, he did.
2: He will arrest them.
0: Oh, interesting.
2: That was the first thing. Remember that how the Republicans hated Joe Biden so much that they had a guy named Herd, H-E-R-D. Remember that guy? He's an attorney.
0: Only vaguely.
2: You remember him, Tom?
0: No. I'm sorry.
2: He interviewed Biden and said that Biden was getting senile because his memory was lapsing.
0: Right.
2: Well, they fought a court case, and today the court allowed this information to all come out to the Republicans. Another thing today, the Lebanese prime minister was there with the president.
0: Yeah, I saw the press conference.
2: Well, he claimed at the end of it that the Lebanese prime minister is going to have a security agreement with Israel in a couple of weeks.
0: Yeah, good luck with
2: just
0: that.
2: Just like that. Now, I have a question for you. The servicemen that were killed recently, the two of them over the weekend, they were not in any kind of military combat, were they?
0: No, men and women, by the way, yes.
2: They were killed at their bases.
0: Yeah, the 19-year-old was a woman.
2: One of the bombs struck.
0: Mm-hmm.
2: Help get this. A study just came out that said that FEMA is not funding any national need by the Democratic states.
0: Oh, I know. Trump is withholding FEMA aid to blue states. You're absolutely right. Tony, thank you for the call. Wild stuff. We'll be right back.

0: Hey, thanks so much for sharing our program and for reaching out to our stations and sponsors and letting them know that you're listening. It really means a lot to us. Welcome back. 10 minutes before the hour. Picking up your calls here. Jesse in Rochester, Minnesota. Hey, Jesse, what's up?
1: Hey, Tom. How's it going? It's the man, the myth, the legend.
0: I'm having a hard time hearing you, Jesse. It sounds to me like you're talking to us from the bathroom or something. Can you put your speakerphone up against your mouth so we can hear you better?
2: Yeah, can you hear me better?
0: Cool, yeah, that's great. So what's up?
2: Okay, I said, hey, so just been listening to you for about 20 years. I'm 42, so
0: wow.
2: Since I was about 20.
0: Thank you.
2: Well, it's thanks to my dad. Just wanted to call and say excited. I just got my first fully EV truck, and I heard that you mentioned something about that early in the show.
0: Mm-hmm.
2: We took it on its maiden voyage up to northern Wisconsin, almost Michigan.
0: Mm-hmm.
2: And these things are amazing.
0: We
2: on a full 100% charge, we almost have a range of 500 miles.
0: Wow. What did you get, a Rivian or a Ford 150?
2: No, it's a Chevy Silverado work truck.
0: Ah. I didn't know Chevy made a fully electric
2: sure, truck. Absolutely. Huh. Ford does too. Chevy, they all do. What's funny is that just before the war, we were looking at it. My wife and I have been, you know, debating this for about a year.
0: Mm-hmm.
2: And right as the, you know, we were making these calls to all the dealers, and they're like, yeah, we have, you know, had this truck on the lot for a year.
0: Mm-hmm.
2: And then when the Iran war started, all of a sudden we were calling, and these things were just flying off the lots.
0: Oh, yeah.
2: So, but we're really happy. We have our charger installed now. Mm-hmm. And honestly, it's going to be hard to go back to any kind of gas-powered vehicle. We also have a Toyota RAV, which is a hybrid, and
0: it's just economics too. I mean, you know, when I'm buying electricity from the power company and putting it in my car, I'm driving on the equivalent of about 70 cent a gallon gasoline. And when I buy it from the charger stations, which are more expensive, it's about the equivalent of about $2.50 a gallon gasoline. And when I'm running it on a sunny day, when I got solar panels on my roof, it's absolutely free. The sun is charging my car. I mean, how can you? It's like the economic. There was a whole article in like the Financial Times last week about the economics of driving an electric vehicle, and they based the entire thing on what the charging stations charge. Now they're all charging like 35 to 50 cents a kilowatt hour. I'm paying like, you know, 7 cents a kilowatt hour, you know, at mm-hmm. home. You know,
2: yeah,
0: and
2: but,
0: so
2: yeah, but,
0: go ahead.
2: Oh, I was just gonna say though, but you know. You know, think about this. So we had to stop in Monaco, Wisconsin, which is I couldn't believe it, but they had like 5 bank Tesla charging station.
0: Mm-hmm.
2: And we hooked up to it, and we hooked up for about an hour and a half, went and had some lunch and went mm-hmm. to Walmart and stuff like that. We did the ultimate test. We had it down to 5%, and I hooked it up and to get it up to 80%, you know, because we don't charge it to 100% when we're around home.
0: Mm-hmm.
2: And it cost about $60 on a fast charge.
0: Yeah.
2: But
0: yeah.
2: On the other hand, a full size truck like this that was gas, I'd be spending $120
0: exactly
2: to fill up that.
0: Exactly.
2: That
0: and because you're using a commercial charger, you were paying far more than if you had just plugged it in at home.
2: Right. Exactly. Exactly. At home, on a day to day basis, I think I go through, even driving around town, I think I maybe use up 5%, which you'll charge in about 10 minutes when I'm at home. It's just unbelievable. In most nights I don't even charge it now because it's like I'm not going to go 300 miles the whole week. So it's like,
0: do you know what you're paying for electricity at home?
2: You know, I don't. That's a white.
0: That's something to look up because those charging stations are, you know, like I said, typically charging 35 to 50 mm-hmm. cents a kilowatt. And at home, I think the national average is 17 cents a kilowatt. So it's really cheap.
2: Yeah.
0: Jesse, I got to move along, but thank you for the call.
2: Tom, one more thing. The reason why I actually called in is because I was going to call in it was late yesterday, and you've had a number of people call in, especially people that voted for Trump, and said, and I have some of these in my own family, and I said, you know, I voted, you know, for the economics because Republicans are typically, you know, better with the economy, which is complete
0: BS.
2: Horse hockey.
0: Yeah.
2: But you know what I tell those people? I say, well, if that's why you voted for him, even though you don't agree with him on pretty much anything else, then I'll tell you what, that's your 30 pieces of silver that you,
0: well,
2: you know,
0: said.
2: The same amount that Judas betrayed Jesus for.
0: Yeah, well so. Said, Jesse. That's a perfect metaphor.
2: Thank you.
0: It really is. Yeah, thank you. Thank you, Jesse. Morris in Inglewood, California. Hey, Morris, what's up?
3: Tom, one way, a martial law. That's the only defense Trump's got to keep him in power, to keep him from going to prison. The Democrats, I heard a rumor because I'm not in Congress, the Democrats, 218 of them, they're trying to get a situation where they're going to work with some moderate Republicans and bring impeachment charges against this guy. Now, here comes the question on the floor. If Trump is under the umbrella of impeachment, can he still impose martial law? Because you know this guy, know he's cooked. He's fried as a chicken, Tom, and the only way out again is martial law. However, if they have him under the umbrella of impeachment, can he still employ it? What he wants to do is he wants us to gun down one of his uniformed personnel, one of his one of his ICE people.
0: Oh, and he's going to be looking for a provocation. I think he's also trying to get Iran to hit us domestically so he can declare an emergency.
3: Okay, you know where I'm coming from. Now, my question is, if they get him under impeachment, is all that stuff put on hold, or should I talk with a lawyer?
0: No, he still has all the powers that he would have during the impeachment process. It's all or nothing. It's completely binary. He's fully president up until the day that the Senate votes to convict him, and in that moment, he ceases to be president.
3: I do not like the way you're talking, Tom.
0: Yeah,
3: okay,
0: well,
3: give another call.
0: I'm sorry. It's just the way it is. Morris, thank you for the call. It's always good hearing from you. But this is the thing. This guy is getting more and more desperate, and that's why he wanted to pay off his goons, right? Because he wants to call them out again. You know it. It's why he created this rapid reaction force, 25,000 people within the National Guard. It's why he created ICE and why they're hiding their faces and why they're building these detention centers and why they refuse to let the FBI or local authorities investigate their murders. I mean, he is seriously, in my opinion, I think Morris is right, looking at something like martial law. We'll be back.
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7: This is Bird Note. Seabirds, like this short-tailed shearwater, spend most of their lives on the open ocean. These birds rarely encounter humans on the high seas, yet they are dying because of our marine debris. 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Animals that mistake this pollution for food often die from malnutrition, poisoning, or damage to their digestive systems. In 2025, a study led by researchers at the Ocean Conservancy found that a seabird who consumes just 23 little pieces of plastic, about the same volume as 3 sugar cubes, has a 90% chance of death. The findings also add to growing evidence that rubber is especially dangerous to seabirds. An earlier study of shearwaters and their relatives found that ingesting debris from rubber balloons is 32 times more deadly than hard plastic. 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
17: 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It's all handmade on the Sound of Pictures, right here online and on demand at xray.fm.

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Hey, welcome to our second hour. This is absolutely bizarre what's going on here with Marco Rubio and this this new study, this new report, or whatever they want to call this thing. It's basically a prescription for an authoritarian crackdown on the United States, using Cuba as the excuse. Or it's a prescription for a military invasion of Cuba using American activism as an excuse, or both. And I'm leaning heavily toward both. This is called Cuba, the capital of 21st century communism. And there's, you know, a whole series of pieces to this. For example, the table of contents. This is just the chapter headings. Number one, the revolutionary state. Number two, birth of the new left. Number three, exporting revolution. See, he's claiming that communism in the United States, which is a terrible, terrible problem, right? Because the communists have been, what, I don't know, kidnapping Aldo Moro? I mean, you know, blowing up buildings? No, that was the 60s. It's not now. But anyhow, the communists in the United States are being led and taught and trained and funded by Cuba. And his evidence is that some of these lefties in America have actually visited Cuba. And they've got this list of people. Amy Goodman, hey, she went to Cuba. You know, the journalist. It's incredible. So his chapter 3, exporting revolution. Chapter 4, an espionage empire.

American International, claiming that Cuba is like, you know, this leading force to turn the world against America. I would say probably the most effective force turning the world against America right now is named Donald Trump, but Rubio's of a different opinion. And then the conclusion is number nine. This is from the first couple paragraphs. For nearly seven decades, the Cuban regime has waged a sustained campaign of subversion against the United States. It is a campaign that has infiltrated the highest reaches of the U.S. government, recruited and cultivated generations of American activists, backed an unprecedented wave of left-wing terrorism on American soil, and carried out one of the most durable and damaging foreign intelligence penetrations in American history. Now, this is just insane. I mean, you know, Cuba has been hanging on by their fingernails for the last 50 years. It goes on to say, the Cuban campaign against America is unique. It is irregular and covert. And goes on from there. Cuban agents infiltrated the top levels of the State Department, the National Security Council, and the Pentagon, operating undercover for decades without detection. Really? The Cubans devoted themselves to recruiting, cultivating, and mobilizing a global coalition of activists, intellectuals, and political groups around this cause, building a sprawling revolutionary network that shaped a disproportionate share of America's most famous and influential extremist movements, from the Black Panthers and the Weather Underground through to Antifa. Well, the Black Panthers, they're still sort of around as a kind of social support group, but they're, you know, no longer marching in the streets like, you know, Huey Newton with guns. The Weather Underground, And I used to know those people. They're gone. They don't exist anymore. And Antifa isn't a thing. They go on to say, today that network continues to maintain ties to powerful leftist nonprofits, anti-ICE collectives, socialist groups, and Marxist militant organizations across the United States. I mean, this is wild. And this is the... This is just, where is he going with this? Marco Rubio wants to be president. And, you know, he was the senator from Florida. He got there by claiming that his parents were, you know, anti-Castro refugees, and words to that effect. For years and years and years, people thought he was one of those people who fled the Cuban Revolution. In fact, his parents came over here 2 years before the Cuban Revolution. And, you know, they were not penniless refugees. And so now we've got this authoritarian crackdown on domestic dissent is what I think is coming, and an invasion of Cuba. The report actually states, and also this is from the Chicago Tribune, this is Daniel DePetris writing, the report actually states in all seriousness that Cuba's main goal is to conquer the United States. That's about as dumb gets. Don't be fooled. This is the State Department trying to build the foundational case for U.S. military action should Trump decide to do it. And here's the thing, you know, Congressman Carlos Jimenez of Florida said on social media on Monday, Cuba is next. But Trump has made it fairly clear that he can't go after Cuba until he's done with Iran. And it's increasingly looking like we're not ever going to be done with Iran, especially now that the Houthis are in on this thing. And, you know, they've just turned away these two tankers in the Red Sea. I mean, this is upping the ante exponentially. And I don't know what's going to happen with the Suez Canal. That's, I mean, you know, Egypt, right? Egypt is kind of on our side, I mean, more or less in most of this. But I think they're trying to stay out of it. But then this report, this so-called report from Marco Rubio, participants include a suite of influential progressives from the United States across the world, including Hassan Piker, Amazon labor union founder Christian Smalls, a delegation from the Democratic Socialists of America, former UK Labor Party leader Jeremy Corbyn, former Spanish Deputy Prime Minister Pablo Iglesias, several other current and former members of the European Parliament, and Isra Hrisi, a campus activist and daughter of Representative Ilhan Omar. And then it goes after Code Pink and the Communist Party and the National Lawyers Guild. And, you know, it's just wild stuff. Keep an eye on this. This is something that,
you know,

0: 187 United Nations members have voted to say that our 50-year blockade of Cuba, which just you know, went on steroids last year and has now brought that island to its knees. I mean, people are literally dying in Cuba every day because we're preventing oil from getting there. And so their hospitals are shutting down and they can't do surgeries and things. 187 nations have voted to say that this is wrong, that this is a war crime. The publication cites the House Un-American Activities Committee, Joe McCarthy's committee. Well, Joe McCarthy was the Senate. HUAC was in the House. These were the people who were hunting communists in the 50s as a source, as a solid, legitimate source of information about Cuba. Smears activists, organizations, and even elected officials using guilt by association. And, you know, I hope that Congress says enough, that Democrats stand up and say enough, and that this gets some national publicity. This is outrageous, what he's doing. And he's doing it because he wants to be president. And he thinks, you know, there's a lot of Cuban Americans, particularly in Florida. Maybe he wants to go back to being the senator from Florida. I don't know what his ambitions are. Run for governor of Florida. I mean, you know, I think that DeSantis is term limited. But whatever's up with Rubio, it's going to be another mess for the rest of us, in my humble opinion.
1: This is the Tom Hartman Program.
0: 15 minutes past the hour. What's up with the Tate brothers? Stick around. We'll talk about that.

0: And welcome back, Larry in Marysville, Washington. Hey, Larry, thanks for listening to KBCS. What's up?
1: Oh, just let it's initial day, okay?
0: So I'm sorry, say it again. I missed it.
1: Well, anyway, initial day means it's LLR, which is let Larry rant.
0: Okay. All right, Larry. Okay. Go ahead and rant.
1: Okay. So sit back and have a couple of sips of your tea or whatever you're drinking at the moment. Here goes. Number one, you had that woman call. You had that guy call. And he was being religious, and you guys debating about religion and stuff.
0: Well, I made the mistake of thinking that right. He was asking me questions in good faith when he was trying to set me up.
1: Yeah.
0: I won't make that mistake again.
1: Okay, LLR now. LLR, sit back, sip some tea. Here goes. Okay, so anyway, you're talking about Graham and all that stuff. Well, Trump gave Graham his foundation a giant portion of the money they're supposed to supply Venezuela with aid.
0: Oh, really?
1: Okay. Really? Yeah, really. Okay, so there's that. And that same thing's going to happen because he knows that he's going to sort it out. It's the LLC deal where he's going to sort it out. They're both going to make monies, point
0: yeah.
1: blank. That's all there is to it.
0: Wow.
1: Okay,
0: that
1: makes Venezuela.
0: Sense.
1: That's Venezuela.
0: Yeah.
1: Now the Tates. It turns out that Trump had Grinnell meet up with the Albania. One of the heads of Albania to discuss fly up there, discuss that in Albania about releasing the Tates. Okay,
0: and I think you're thinking of Romania.
1: Romania. Then they had a meeting at Mar-a-Lago.
0: Mm-hmm.
1: And the thing is, that then Trump gets on there and he does his best. He does his best rendition of the guy saying. I don't know nothing.
0: Yeah. Trump says he's getting dating advice from the Tates.
1: Right. Trump knows nothing.
0: Oh, okay. My God.
1: Okay, the whole point is that he does that. So anyway, there's that. Okay, ready? Now, let's get into some into projects. The D.C. projects, okay? The poll, 14.7 million. Military parade, get this one, 45 million. The East Wing, so far, 307 million. The Kennedy redesign that he's backed away from is 257 million for a total of 624 million. Now, the new cost for ICE and border, $46.5 billion. ICE alone, $113 billion. Other air responses and stuff like that, they're calling air response funding.
0: Larry, what's your point?
1: $49 billion. Okay?
0: So what's the point you're trying to make?
1: And then, okay, here's the point. The totals all together for the tourism and everything, $585 billion total, costing Americans $4,325 per household.
0: Right. There you go.
1: And now, the new thing is this, is it says SH and then J.D. Vance for J.D.V.
0: Okay.
1: Republicans, don't vote.
0: Larry, I'm out of time. I'm sorry. Yeah, there you go. Thank you, Larry.

0: 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The Commonwealth Report brings you honest, unfiltered reporting. 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Take back your news. You know, Richard Nixon and Spiro Agnew both took cash bribes while they were in the White House. Since then, you know, the Supreme Court, or at least five Republicans on the Supreme Court, made it a lot easier for politicians to take bribes with their Citizens United decision, which basically legalized political bribery as long as it's done through campaigns or PACs or super PACs. But for some people, there's just never enough money, right? Donald Trump has been running small-time hustles to make money for decades, selling sneakers, Bibles, steaks, vodka, water. But now he's hit the big time. He's got these fungible tokens, right? Fungible crypto assets, which are basically just digital pictures of Donald Trump that say, fight, fight, fight. And he has turned them into an $8 billion machine. His wife is in on this, too, with his Trump coin. It's a new way that foreign powers and billionaires in the United States can just shovel money into Donald Trump's pocket. There's a whole article about it over at HartmanReport.com titled Presidential Payola, the Evolution of Political Bribery. Check it out. Minutes past the hour, so this is wild. This fellow threw a garden party, and we're going to get to who he is in just a moment. Threw a garden party for the Tate brothers. Andrew Tate has been charged with 42 felonies, including rape, human trafficking, assault, occasioning bodily harm, and 19 charges relating to indecent images of a child and extreme pornography. And his brother Tristan has been hit with 17 felony charges in the UK, including rape, sexual assault, and trafficking. Seven women made allegations against him. And four British women allege Andrew Tate strangled two women so often and with such force that they developed burst capillaries in their eyes. One of those women alleges he raped her, whipped her with a belt, and pointed a gun in her face. All four women in that suit allege he choked them. He had his hand around one woman's throat when he asked her out loud, I'm just debating whether to rape you or not. The filing said then he raped her. And so who is the guy who threw a party for these guys? In Washington, D.C., with 150 guests, and then led a field trip to Ned, the private club near the White House where cabinet secretaries hang out? It's a Washington, D.C. garden party. This guy is the president's special envoy for global partnerships. Who is that? Who is partying with the Tate brothers? Well, his name is Paolo Zampoli. He's sort of famous because he's the guy who claims that he introduced Trump to Melania, although others suggest that it was actually Jeffrey Epstein who introduced Trump to Melania. I have no idea who's telling the truth here. He was a modeling agency boss. Trump put him on the board of the Kennedy Center. Zampoli confirmed to the Daily Mail that he hosted the Tates at his D.C. home and squired them around town. During the same trip, the brothers got a photo op with Texas Congressman Wesley Hunt. Jeffrey Epstein, now Zampoli used to run a modeling company where he would bring young women in and then send them off to magazine shoots and apparently to other things, because Jeffrey Epstein was one of his clients. And Jeffrey Epstein was not using models for magazine shoots. Zampoli's company was called ID Model Management. And in fact, in 2004, Zampoli and Epstein partnered in a bid to buy Elite Model Management. Zampoli also became a partner in an ocean charity called Terra Mar that was founded by Ghislaine Maxwell. His name appears repeatedly in the Epstein documents released by the Justice Department, including an FBI interview with a woman who says that he basically gave her to Epstein, who raped her. His ex-partner, they never got married, but they've got a child together, Amanda Ungaro. They lived together for 20 years. She divorced him. She's the one who says that this Melania cute meat story is fiction and that the Trumps actually met through Epstein. She was there, or at least says she was. In March, he asked a top ICE official to deport his wife. His wife was Brazilian, or is Brazilian, Ungaro. the mother of his child, during their custody battle, to settle a personal score, using the federal government to settle a personal score. This is the guy who is partying with the Tates. This is the guy who is Donald Trump's best friend. This is the guy Donald Trump has made the president's special envoy for global partnerships. This is the guy who was Melania's best friend, I guess. Wild stuff. It's going to be interesting to see where this goes. Again, there's going to be a court case on this one, I believe on Thursday, where they're going to decide whether or not to extradite these guys to Great Britain, which is typically routine because we've got an extradition treaty with them. Finally, our geeky science for the day, a tiger mosquito, these little striped tiger mosquitoes, came to North America from Asia, presumably on a boatload of tires, actually, is the best guess. They're an invasive species. They have now spread across the country. And what's amazing is this new Aedes albopictus is the Asian tiger mosquito. And this is the mosquito, by the way. The indigenous North American mosquitoes do not spread dengue or Zika or chikungunya, but these tiger mosquitoes will. And they can also spread malaria. And so what they found was in 2016, they found this one little isolated place in Wake County, North Carolina, where the Asian tiger mosquitoes had a mutation that allowed them to ignore perethrins, the main anti-mosquito stuff that you buy at the drugstore or at the hardware store and you spray in your backyard. And now, this is just published in the journal Parasites and Vectors, they found that that one single genetic change that first occurred in Wake County, North Carolina, has now spread across the country. Because people are spraying their yards with these perethrins, and it's killing all the other mosquitoes that would compete with the tiger mosquitoes. And the tiger mosquitoes with the mutations are the only ones surviving, and they're like filling the ecological niche, which makes it much more dangerous for all of us. Louise was telling me this morning, she said, when you mess with the web of life, you just never know what's going to bite you back. She was so right.
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0: But enough of my pontifications and theories. What's on your mind today? I'll pick up your calls right after the break.

charged for free speech, journalist's phone records seized, a McCarthyite Cuba report, a soiree for the Tate brothers, brands bankrolling ICE, and tougher mosquitoes. Good morning. This is the Commonwealth Report, news for the public, not the powerful. You can follow us at commonwealthreport.news. 80 days in a cage while Homan whines about milk. Salah Sarsour is the president of Wisconsin's largest mosque. He's a Palestinian American who's lived in this country for more than 30 years, a legal permanent resident with no criminal record, got a green card. In March, more than 10 ICE agents pulled him over while he was driving and hauled him away. The government called him a foreign policy threat. His lawyers say the real reason was simple. He spoke up for Palestinian rights. Sarsour spent more than 80 days locked up. He has diabetes and he lost over 30 pounds while his blood sugar got checked just once a month. A federal judge finally ordered him released, ruling he had a substantial First Amendment claim. Sarsour said the treatment brought back memories of an Israeli military jail. Quote, "For 80 days, I haven't been able to step outside and breathe fresh air," he said. Now compare that to Porter-Czar Tom Homan. This week he stood outside the White House and complained that he can't buy a quart of milk without a security detail. A man loses 30 pounds in a cage for speaking his mind, and the guy running the machine is crying about grocery shopping? Is the government hunting reporters' phone records now? The Trump administration is going after the New York Times, and not just the reporters. The Justice Department subpoenaed the phone records of several Times journalists and even their relatives. We're talking about the spouses of two reporters and one reporter's mother. Their crime? They wrote about the new Qatari-gifted Air Force One and reported that the Secret Service warned Trump the plane wasn't safe enough. Now the government wants to unmask their confidential sources. The Times is fighting back in court, calling the subpoenas abusive and improper. Quote, "We are going to court to defend our journalists' right to report freely," the paper's top lawyer said. Remember last year, Pam Bondi scrapped the rule that protected reporters from exactly this. When the government starts hunting the phone records of a journalist's mother, that's not law enforcement. That's intimidation. Is Marco Rubio building the case to invade Cuba? The State Department just dropped a 100-page report titled Cuba, the Capital of 21st Century Communism. It claims Cuba has spent seven decades infiltrating our government and recruiting American activists. Secretary of State Marco Rubio, a longtime champion of regime change, called Cuba the leading sponsor of radical leftism in America. Critics aren't buying it. Free speech groups call the whole thing McCarthyite. They say it revives Cold War conspiracy theories and even cite the old House Un-American Activities Committee to smear activists as foreign agents. One watchdog said the report is, quote, "designed to justify both domestic repression and regime change in Cuba." So this isn't really about Cuba. It's about giving Trump a permission slip, both to crack down on dissent at home and maybe to send in the military abroad. Why did Trump's envoy party with the Tate brothers? Andrew and Tristan Tate are sitting in federal detention in Miami. British prosecutors just hit them with 59 charges between them, including rape, human trafficking, and crimes involving images of children. Seven women, offenses spanning years. U.S. Marshals grabbed them on a sealed warrant. But here's the part that should stop you cold. Just 4 days before the arrest, Trump's special envoy, Paolo Zampoli, threw the brothers a garden party in Washington near the White House. This is the same Zampoli who admitted on camera he knew Jeffrey Epstein had young girls around him. And the Tate's own lawyer is bragging that their power to sway the next election is, quote, unmatched. Here's the catch. The final call on whether they get extradited belongs to one man, Marco Rubio. Watch what he does next. Your favorite brands are bankrolling the ICE machine. Ever wonder who's paying the politicians who keep handing ICE more power? A new investigation followed the money. More than 140 members of Congress sponsored bills expanding ICE, and the corporate cash flowed right to them. The number one consumer brand backing them was Elon Musk's SpaceX, which cut $589,000 to 63 of them. Right behind it, Home Depot, Walmart, Toyota, and Google, all writing fat checks. Here's what stings. Back in Trump's first term, some of these same companies signed letters defending immigrant kids. This time around, not one of them has said a word against the raids. They found out cruelty is profitable, and they decided to cash in. Geeky science alert, is your bug spray breeding super mosquitoes? And finally, a warning from the backyard. Scientists at North Carolina State spent 9 years tracking the Asian tiger mosquito, this little monster that spreads dengue and Zika. They tested nearly 2,700 of them, and they found something spooky.
A mutation that lets these bugs shrug off common bug spray showed up in one neighborhood in 2018 and then spread across the whole country by 2023. The culprit? All of us. When everybody sprays their own yard with no coordination, the weak mosquitoes die and the tough ones survive to breed. So every time you fog your patio, you might be building a stronger bug. The mosquitoes are evolving, and your garden is their gym. And that's the way it is today, Tuesday, July 21st, 2026. I'm Tom Hartman. Did you know that every weekday we send out an email before the show giving you all the topics coming up so you could be fully informed and ready to interact with our program? Or that after the show we send out Sue's Stack, a list of every topic I've discussed along with clickable hot links to every source of information I've shared with you on the air? It's all completely free and available over at tom.tv, T-H-O-M.tv. Check it out.

0: You were promised something. Work hard, play by the rules, and you'd own a home, raise a family, and retire with dignity. That was the deal. It was called the American Dream. So what happened? Well, it didn't die. It was killed. And we know who did it, when they did it, and how they got away with it. Who killed the American Dream? The greatest political crime ever told. A new book by me, Tom Hartman. That's Who Killed the American Dream? The greatest political crime ever told. So have you noticed that the Republicans are pretty much not talking about a constitutional convention anymore? They used to be gung-ho to rewrite the Constitution. You know, they wanted to put corporate personhood in there. They wanted to change it so that women can't vote. They wanted to do away with the election of senators, repeal the 17th Amendment, take us back to them being appointed by the states. They had all these weird, they wanted to outlaw labor unions, all these weird ideas, but they've stopped talking about it. I mean, they're still moving forward on it, but it's not Project 2025, for example, you know, their ultimate talking document does not have one single mention in it about a constitutional convention. Why would that be? Well, it's because the Supreme Court is doing their work for them. I mean, you know, just they have overturned Article 2. They've overturned the first, fourth, ninth, and 14th Amendments. They've overturned Article 1, Section 7. All the details of this whole thing are over at HartmanReport.com. You got to check it out. Hydrate, Doc. 35 minutes past the hour. Picking up your calls here. What's on your mind? Leslie, listening on WHMT in Amherst, Massachusetts. Hey, Leslie, what's up?
1: Hi, Tom. Well, I'm still sitting here gobsmacked with everything that I've been listening to today. Mm-hmm. And I'm not even sure if my question now is worth talking about. But you mentioned something before the last break about even if we win in November, which I am praying deeply for, they're going to steal it from us.
0: They're going to try.
1: They're going to take it away.
0: There's no doubt. Oh, they're going to try.
1: Yeah. And the big thing is the martial law, which is scaring me to no end. Mm. And if they do call on martial law, what do we, as the people who are so against all of this, what can we possibly do? I mean, it's my soul is just breaking open.
0: Yeah.
1: Because I don't know what to think anymore. It's so frightening.
0: When you look around,
1: I just wanted to talk about that. And the other point that I wanted to bring out was, what would happen if all of us people, you know, the millions that voted against this horrendous situation with Trump, what if we wanted to break away and start our own republic? Is that something that anyone has ever thought about?
0: Yeah.
1: And that all the Okay, go ahead. Please talk.
0: Mostly right wingers. There are at least a half a dozen secession movements in the United States. There's one in Maine. There was one in New Hampshire. There's several of them in California. There's one big one, the whole Jefferson area thing. There's one here in the Pacific Northwest. Idaho, you know, taking a chunk of Oregon and then declaring itself a separate nation. I mean, there's just been a bunch of them, but they've all been driven by right wingers. To the best of my knowledge, there's no left wing secession attempts. Cascadia. Well, there is this compact that California, Oregon, and Washington State have, but it's basically economic. It's not so much political. In terms of your first question, you know, what do you do if Trump declares martial law and just says, you know, dissent is illegal? When you look at nations around the world where their leaders have done this, Erdogan in Turkey, for example, or El-Sisi in Egypt. These were democracies that ceased to be democracies, or Orban in Hungary, or Putin in Russia. In each case, what happened was the people showed up in the streets, and ultimately the people were suppressed. In all four of those countries, the people were suppressed. However, in Hungary, the people ultimately prevailed, and they're in the process of reclaiming their democracy right now as they're purging Orban's peoples out of the senior levels of government. We'll see how it goes, you know, and hopefully they end up with. But, you know, it took them a decade and a half, almost two decades, to recover from Orban doing pretty much exactly what Trump is doing right now. In fact, Orban, most people think it is and was Trump's model. And Orban was simply modeling what Putin did. It's just that, you know, Orban did it a little more friendly and gentler and slower because he was part of the EU and he couldn't quite move as fast as Putin did. So the bottom line was, Liz, people show up in the streets and either they prevail or they don't.
1: What I don't understand is we have been. I've gone to every No Kings rally. I've promoted it. I mean, we've been out there. I mean, with the killings
0: right.
1: that just happened again in Maine. And, you know, I'm a nurse and I bled for Alex Pretty. I just don't know what to expect or how to prepare for this.
0: Well, and that's exactly how they want us to be thinking and feeling. You know, they want us to feel disempowered and panicked and concerned. And what I'm saying is, let's just take one day at a time. Let's do the best we can. Let's keep all of our friends as well informed as possible. Share your information sources with people. If there's newsletters that you get, or you know, radio stations or whatever that you listen to that you know, you get important information from, share it with everybody you know. You know, we have to get ready for this, and there is no specific manual for how to get ready for this other than connecting with each other. Reaching out to your local politicians and getting to know them, because resistance at the local level is going to be the key all the way across.
1: I call Elizabeth Warren at least 3 times a week.
0: Yeah, but I'm talking about reaching out to the mayor of Amherst, reaching out to your city council, reaching out to your state representative, reaching out to your state senator. You know, that those relationships are just as important as calling Elizabeth Warren. So, but reaching out to your neighbors. And if you are a member of any community groups, you know, from a knitting circle to a book club to a Lions group or something like that, those are the places where resistance happens. That's how the American Revolution started, was these committees of, you know, it wasn't commerce. There was a phrase for it, but basically what they were run by women. And they were groups that were like writing up little pamphlets and telling what's going on with the British and who's doing what and where are the soldiers, and circulating these things kind of semi-anonymously with committees of correspondence, they were called. And just look up committees of correspondence and that whole story in the American Revolution. And, I think that's sort of what Substack is in a way now. But we can create our own little local networks that are like committees of correspondence. So, Leslie, I've got to move along, but thank you. That was a great question. I'm sorry there's not an easy answer, but it's going to be a tough, probably next 2.5 years.
1: I really just wanted to put it out there again so someone else was listening, realize that we are struggling, but we're not giving up.
0: There you go. Leslie, thank you. I appreciate that. Alice in San Angelo, Texas. Hey, Alice, what's on your mind today?
2: Well, what you said, Tom, about Trump not wanting Vance to be, or Rubio, either one, to be the next after him. Mm-hmm. I think you said that yesterday. It brought to my mind something I heard several weeks ago now that Tony Scaramucci said on 2 different interviews or podcasts, I'm not sure which, because I saw them both on Facebook. And but so I listened to them because, you know, I know he has a thing with Trump. But anyway, he's against him. And so I thought, what has he got to say? And he said to both in both these instances, he said, you wait and see after the primaries, no matter how it goes, Trump is going to find a reason, a reason to get rid of Vance, and he's just going to get rid of Rubio. He's just going to dump him.
0: Well, I think he's going to. I think he's going
2: to
0: blame the Iran war.
2: Get rid of Vance. Yeah, and he said it. And my thought was, but wait a minute, Vance was elected.
0: Yeah.
2: So the only way to get rid of him is by impeachment. And would he actually, with everything he's doing, would he actually come up with some kind of charges against Vance to get him kicked out?
0: No, I think that's pretty unlikely.
2: And now
0: I'm
2: wondering if he would do that.
0: Yeah, I think what Trump knows is that Vance, the problem that Vance has is that his persona, the way he presents himself to others, is kind of pseudo intellectual and a little bit effeminate,
2: right,
0: for the Pete Hegseth crowd. You know, he's not the macho man, and
2: right,
0: he's married to a brown skinned woman, and he's got brown skinned children. And so I think the conclusion that Trump has come to is that MAGA will never follow Vance. He's too smart for them, and he's too closely associated to a brown-skinned woman. And so who replaces him? And he's been thinking Rubio, but I get the feeling, and this is just an intuition, although there's other people expressing this opinion as well, that Trump is going to have to blame the Iran war on somebody. And probably the fall guy,
2: right,
0: is going to be Rubio, because Vance has been he's been leaking this like a friggin' sieve for months now, that he did not like the war in Iran, he did not want to do the war in Iran, he had nothing to do with the war in Iran. And so Rubio gets blamed for it. And what does that do? It leaves he doesn't have to get rid of Vance. He just has to kind of put him out to pasture, you know, which he's already done. And so that creates this space for Don Jr. to come in and be the fair-haired boy, to use the old, I suppose, racist expression, to be the one who's going to be the heir to the throne. And first part of that project is to make sure that Don Jr. has several billion dollars in his back pocket that can't be taken away from him. And they're in the process of doing that. And then, you know, given our campaign finance system, he can basically buy his way into office. And so I'm expecting a major, after the primary, or not after the primary, after the November election, regardless of which way it goes,
2: right,
0: whether the Republicans prevail or whether the Democrats prevail, I am expecting a major PR campaign to rehabilitate the image of Don Jr. and present him to the world as a serious businessman, a successful businessman, and a serious potential diplomat and you know, like that. Because the Trump crime family has figured out that the quickest way to make billions of dollars is to run a corrupt administration. It's what Orban figured out. It's
2: right,
0: what Putin figured out. It's what El-Sisi figured out. It's what, I mean, you know, dictators around the world, what's the first thing they do? They grab all the money they can. And that's what they're in the process of doing right now. And now that's going to become the new family business. It's much more profitable than real estate. If you can get, you know, hundreds of companies giving you $1 million at a pop just to get the legislation that they want or the policies that they want. So that's my
2: right,
0: guess of how this is all going to play out, Alice. But again, it's just a guess. I mean, I'm fairly well informed, but I don't have a crystal ball. Alice, thanks for the call. It's great to hear from you. I appreciate it. We'll be right back.
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0: Defending America from the weapons of mass deception. I'll be right back with you and your calls.

0: And welcome back, John in Seattle. Hey, John, what's on your mind today?
1: Yeah, good morning, Tom.
0: Hey.
1: I was listening to you talking about Mark Rubio or whatever with Cuba.
0: Mm-hmm.
1: And I was, as you were talking about it, you mentioned Clarence Thomas and all that. And I wanted to suggest there's a filmmaker named Michael Kirk who in the year 2023 made a documentary on, and it's on YouTube.
0: Mm-hmm.
1: It's called Clarence and Jeannie Thomas, Politics, Power, and the Supreme Court.
0: Hmm.
1: It has to do with him being involved with Black Panther Power. He was a member. So it would have been nice
0: back
1: to have mentioned that when you were talking about him.
0: Yeah. So back in the day, Clarence Thomas was in the Black Panthers. I recall reading something like that.
1: This is a fantastic documentary. It shows Clarence Thomas's life from the beginning all the way till today.
0: Yeah, and his wife, Jeannie, she was a cult member for a while, wasn't she?
1: She's with the John Birch Society and Goldwater, Republican, far right.
0: Yeah, interesting. I'll have to check it out.
1: The upbringing in the segregated Georgia, that was Clarence Thomas.
0: Yeah.
1: And so he was against affirmative action.
0: Yeah,
1: at the beginning.
0: Oh, and that's why Reagan, I think it was, put him in charge of affirmative action within the White House, and that's where he was plucked from when Bush Sr. put him on the Supreme Court.
1: It
0: would be fascinating to hear from.
1: Well, Anita Hill is in this documentary as far as the court case goes. So
0: right. It's
1: very, very enlightening.
0: I would love to hear from some of our Black listeners about their thoughts on Black people like Clarence Thomas, who so aggressively oppose any kind of program that might specifically help Black people.
1: Well,
0: in the documentary,
1: this guy, Michael Kirk, is a veteran.
0: Mm-hmm.
1: But he's just beautiful because he has his friends in the documentary talking about how Clarence Thomas was committing sodomy, or not sodomy, but was real, into women.
0: Mm-hmm.
1: I don't know what you call it. He didn't rape him, but
0: he was just promiscuous.
1: He did with Anita Hill.
0: No, he was, he had a reputation as what they used to call back in the day, a ladies' man. But I'm wondering about this, is he a self-hating Black man who married a white woman? Or is there some actual rationale or political construct or social construct?
1: Well, in the documentary, he was moving up and wanted power. And so he went to a college, and he was into the white college situation there.
0: Right.
1: And then
0: is he a Black guy who wanted to be a white guy? I mean, I don't quite understand it.
1: When he met Jeannie Thomas, that's where it all began.
0: Yeah.
1: And it almost failed. They almost didn't elect him. So the documentary is just the best I've ever seen. I'd always recommend it to anyone I meet.
0: Okay. I'll have to check it out. John, thank you for the call. 51 minutes past the hour. I'll be back with more of your calls in just a minute. Stay with us.

0: Hey, thanks so much for sharing our program and for reaching out to our stations and sponsors and letting them know that you're listening. It really means a lot to us. Welcome back. 9 minutes before the hour, picking up your calls here. Mark in Sauk City, Wisconsin. Hey, Mark, what's up?
1: Yeah, well, you kind of, so many topics today. Marco Rubio, I wouldn't think a war against Cuba would be very popular with the American people.
0: Mm-hmm.
1: On the whole secessionist thing of some states, that's a whole article. I had to look this up because I'd seen it before. That's a whole article for Section 3 where you can't do that without permission of the states themselves.
0: That's
1: and
0: correct.
1: Congress.
0: Yeah, it's in the Constitution.
1: You can't do that. For the mosquito thing, I saw a little interesting factoid brought up to mind, an interesting thing of Charles Mann's book, 1493, that is likely that malaria came over with English colonists because malaria did not exist in the Americas until the Europeans brought it over. I mean, there may have been other mosquito-borne illnesses, but...
0: Yeah, I did not know that.
1: And he posited that it's... You know, some scientists think it could have just taken one case of somebody coming over with the malaria, you know, malaria plasmid
0: parasite
1: in their system to actually infect the entire, all the continents, both the continents with the disease. It is just remarkable to me that with these Republicans talking about this, you know, I mean, I wonder sometimes if we're getting to the point of the late Roman Republic where, you know, people dispatched their political foes with, you know, various poisons and that, and I don't want to see that happening because, you know, are these, you know, guys going to have to go around with some kind of taster device or have a taster, you know, that tastes the food for them before they take a bite
0: of it? Well, that was just a different era. I mean, there's other ways to destroy people now without actually killing them. You can destroy them economically, politically, culturally, socially.
1: And as far as Trump, you know, trying to take over, you know, by means of, you know, just declaring the elections invalid, then it's just... maybe then the only effective thing there would be just complete general strike. I mean, that, just freeze everything. I mean, it is just...
0: Yeah, that's the other part of everybody getting in the streets is a general strike. And I should have mentioned that when I'm forgetting her name, called in a little earlier. But good point, Mark.
1: Because here in Wisconsin, we've got Tom Tiffany running for governor. And from what I've, you know, gleaned from the information I've seen, is that most of the Republican Party, you know, in the Congress at the time, or those newly elected, were actually involved in the, you know, the plot to overturn the election because they didn't, you know, there wasn't enough of them condemning, you know, the assault on the Capitol on that day. They didn't come out and just say, as a matter of course, just say, immediately, you know, ratify the election of Joe Biden.
0: Right.
1: Some of them voted against or find various ways of voting against, you know, ratifying.
0: Well, some of them were faithless electors, too, weren't they?
1: That was a state. Well, they, you know, Tom Tiffany's colleague, Scott Fitzgerald, arranged the room for the fake electors to meet in the state capitol.
0: There you
1: go. They took they formed their coalition and signed their electoral ballot, their fake electoral ballots, after the Wisconsin Supreme Court closed the door on overturning the election here in Wisconsin. So, I mean, it's faithless in so many different ways, and that, in my opinion, that because of that, because of the 14th Amendment, Section 3, even though the Supreme Court wants to ignore it, I mean, the standard there is that these guys were engaged in an insurrection and trying to overturn and denying the Section 2 of 14th Amendment.
0: Oh, and many of them were convicted of it. Many of them were convicted of it. Mark, I've got to move along, but you build a strong case and a lot of great points. Thank you. John, in Navarre, Florida, am I saying it right, John?
2: Yeah, Navarre, Florida. Hello there, Tom.
0: Hey.
2: Can you hear me all right?
0: Sure.
2: Very good. Thanks very much for having me on the program today. Tom, I'm wondering if Anything Goes Summer might extend to a brief discussion about 9/11, which could be mentioned in a new book idea for you. Now, most of your listeners probably know that you have been reluctant to venture too far down into the 9/11 rabbit hole over the years, and that's quite understandable. You want to stay clear of Alex Jones territory, of course. Now, that said, however, we are only a few months away from the 25th anniversary of 9/11, and I'm wondering if Trump's Iran debacle is an opportunity for a deep dive into the history of American imperialism.
0: I think a larger frame for that, John, would be asking the question, is Trump going after Iran because he is hoping that they will commit something analogous to 9/11 that will give him an excuse to declare a national emergency and martial law?
2: Mm-hmm. Mm-hmm. Well, would you consider adding a new addition to your Hidden History series that could include a reference to 9/11, but in a broader historical context?
0: Probably not, but I do, like I said, 9/11 was the biggest gift George W. Bush could have ever had. He was unpopular. He was an illegitimate president, and most Americans knew it. He was flailing, and suddenly he became a war president. And Trump thought that invading Iran might do the same thing for him. And obviously, it's blowing up in his face. But I think that, you know, my personal opinion is that Trump is hoping that Iran will strike us here in the United States so that he will have an excuse. John, thanks for the call. It's we're hitting the top of the hour here. On the other side of the break, our buddy John Pavlovitz, the Methodist minister, is going to drop by and speak about Christian nationalists mocking Jesus and making atheists. Stick around. It's going to get real interesting.
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6: I'm Rick Smith, and this is Labor History in Two. On this day in labor history, the year was 1878. That was the day that a new song was introduced to the U.S. labor movement. Reverend Jesse H. Jones set the lyrics of a poem that had been written by I.G. Blanchard more than a decade earlier. The song was called The 8-Hour Day. The fight for 8 hours had become one of the central causes of labor. In 1850, the average work week was 70 hours. This meant that workers had little time for anything else beside their daily toil. After the Civil War, calls for the 8-hour day gained momentum. It became a movement that united workers from different workplaces and backgrounds. 8-hour leagues were formed in cities across the nation. They hosted talks and rallies to spread the word about the need to shorten the work week. At rallies, protesters waved 8-hour banners. They also sang the song that became their anthem. The first verse boldly began, "We mean to make things over. We are tired of toil for naught, with but bare enough to live upon, and never an hour for thought. We want to feel the sunshine. We want to smell the flowers. We are sure that God has willed it, and we mean to have 8 hours. We're summoning our forces from the shipyard, shop, and mill. 8 hours for work, 8 hours for rest, 8 hours for what we will." The 8-Hour Day song continues to be reimagined today, including this version by Rhythm Fest.

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0: Our buddy John Pavlovitz, the writer, pastor, activist, his latest book, Here and Now, Small and Close. And this is one of the coolest little children's books that I have seen in a long, long time, with an amazing, just an absolutely wonderful message. His website, the Beautiful Mess, is over at John Pavlovitz, PAVLOVITZ.substack.com, or you can just plug in The Beautiful Mess and it'll pop up. John, welcome back to the program. It's so great to have you with us.
1: Thanks, my friend. So good to see you.
0: Thank you. Back at you. So Here and Now, Small and Close. I mean, when I read this, I was like, shades of Ram Dass. This is like, you know, Be Here Now for little kids. It's just brilliant.
1: Oh, thank you, man. Yeah, it was an effort for me to give a message for young people that I've been giving to adults for decades now, that we always have two things at any juncture. We have proximity to pain and agency to alleviate it. And it's an effort to give us a measure of control in times that feel out of control. And I think adults and children could use that message right now.
0: Yeah, just ask yourself, where am I? What time is it?
1: That's right.
0: I am here. It is now. There's a bunch of great stuff over on your website that I'd love to talk with you about, but I just wanted to focus on this one in particular. Christian nationalists are mocking Jesus, making atheists, and creating an exodus from the church. I mean, this seems to me like an existential crisis for Christianity writ large. For people who are unfamiliar with you, give us just a minute or so about your past. And, you know, what brought you to this moment? And then if you could expound on that, please.
1: Sure. Yeah, I began probably about three decades ago as a local church pastor and entered that quite naive and just started going through the church and becoming a part of the system. And it was during that time that I realized, you know, how attached so much of Christianity was to conservative right-wing politics. And as I moved through that, it became more and more difficult for me to stay aligned with this thing that was so antithetical to Jesus. And so I started speaking out more explicitly on matters of race and gender, and that became a liability for me in that setting. And so I was one day fired for my stance, but it allowed me to speak with a clarity, with an authenticity that I

0: for generations with fear as the center of their religion. And that fear always requires an adversary, an encroaching enemy, you know, someone to be defeated. And so that fear is constantly ratcheted up by, you know, the politics and the religion in concert. Mm-hmm. And so there's people who are in this addled state and they're not thinking clearly. And I think that allowed Trump to come in and do exactly what he does, which was point out fake emergencies, you know, curated conspiracies, and then say that he could fix it. And it's allowed so many Christians to make bedfellows that I don't think they would have 10 years ago, especially when you have Supreme Court seats. That's a pretty seductive lure, that kind of power.
1: Yeah. And what kind of, well, first of all, what kind of person goes down that road in your experience?
0: Well, I think the slope is so slippery, and it's a million small moral concessions. And I mm-hmm. think to get to that point where they finally, in 2016, voted for Trump, having 2 weeks earlier seen the Access Hollywood tapes, mm-hmm. once they make that decision, then they are morally compromised, and they have to deny all plausible reality around them, and they have to do all sorts of theological gymnastics to stay aligned with this person. And I think there's so much self-preservation at stake, people not wanting to admit, I've made a mistake, I've become tethered to this thing that is the opposite of the namesake of my faith tradition.
1: I'm hearing from, I would call them young people, you know, peers of my kids who are now in their 40s, that religion is viewed by them as more like a social club, and increasingly a social club for bigots. And it strikes me as a tragedy. I mean, you're arguing that these people are not just doing what you just laid out, but that they're actually mocking Jesus in the process, and that they're actually making atheists and creating an exodus from the church. I mean, that was your title. Can you elaborate on that? How does that happen?
0: Well, there's an irony here, Tom, that the people who for 60 years, these evangelicals have been, you know, saying that there's this war on Jesus, on Christianity, and it's true, it's just coming from inside the house. Mm. And so they've been able to, you know, ratchet up that fear, and yet the truth is, the Jesus of the Gospels would be in danger right now. He would not be welcome in Trump's America. He would not be welcome at white evangelical nationalistic churches. And so somehow that cognitive dissonance, it escapes them. And I think for people like me, I try to continually lift up those teachings of compassion and mercy and justice and diversity. And I force those people to deal with Jesus and not the religious kind of fear stories they've been told.
1: So how do you do that? I mean, let's maybe role play it a little bit. I had a guy call yesterday who, you know, I knew he was a right winger, but he mm-hmm. called and he said, you know, so you've read the Bible four times. And I was like, yeah, I read it every night before I went to sleep for 4 years to, you know, you can get these through the Bible in a year things. And, you know, not to mention my earlier dips into theology that you and I have discussed. And I took it as a good faith question, but what he was trying to do was lead me down into some little rabbit hole where some aspect of Christianity that he believed I didn't believe, and therefore he could declare me a blasphemer and an unbeliever. And when I figured out that he was not interested in actually having a conversation, he was trying to do a gotcha. I just moved along.
0: But, sure.
1: And I'm sure you've seen those kind, or probably been involved in those kind of circumstances. But what do you mm-hmm. say to people like that who are like, you know, Trump is fine. You know, what we're doing in Iran is fine. What we're doing to the people in the United States, cutting off from health care, that's all good stuff. The only thing you have to do is proclaim that Jesus is king of the world, you know, is Lord, your Lord and Savior, and yeah. that, you know, God's in charge of everything, and that every word in the Bible is divinely inspired, and you will be just fine.
0: Yeah, I think part of what I do is I just take them through the Sermon on the Mount, and I'll ask them to tell me where they see those values embodied in the life and the work and the legislation of Donald Trump and the Republican Party, because there are really no connection points when you can do that. And what we see so many of these people, Tom, that we're talking about, they're Bible believing, but not really Bible reading. They've got a certain small group of texts that they are told what these things mean and how to apply them, but they really not read the Gospels, or they've forgotten everything they ever learned growing up. And that's what sticks with me. The people who raised so many of us, they have abandoned everything they told us to be, you know, and I've written about that this week, that we did what you told us to do in Sunday school and church. We became those people, and now we're pariahs to people like you.
1: Yeah. Yeah. In fact, I challenged him. I said, you know, I'll bet you haven't actually read the Bible. He's like, well, I've read enough of it. So the aspects of the Sermon on the Mount that you see not being followed by Trump and his followers are.
0: Yeah, I mean, you can look at all, if you take away the empathy from Christianity, we've talked about this before, there's nothing left. And when you get a Christian culture that demonizes compassion for other people and caring for the poor and the sick, well, that was Jesus' whole mission. And so I always remind these Christians who are about salvation, if Jesus were just here to bring people, to get, deliver people a ticket out of out of hell, then the Gospels would have been very short. But we see these four biographies of Jesus with him teaching and living alongside people and treating people with dignity and using all these parables to show us how to live. And if we don't know how to live, if we're not listening to Jesus, what are we actually doing here? Why do we bother calling ourselves Christians at all?
1: Yeah. And I also find the Book of Thomas very instructive with regard to that. Have you ever dug into that?
0: Yeah, yeah, absolutely. And you know, it's that the non-canonical gospels are difficult for people to even wrestle with because most of them haven't, you know, looked at the ones that we have in the Bible. And so you're really just trying to help people. They have a shorthand faith. Conservative evangelicalism is about a shorthand faith that tells you how to apply hatred and fear, and you abandon love for neighbor. Yeah. And that's really sad.
1: Yeah, lift a rock and I am there, split wood and I am there. I mean, it's just there's a remarkable richness in my experience to Christianity that is completely missed by these folks, sadly.
0: Yes, sir.
1: It's the great John Pavlovitz, his new book, Here and Now, Small and Close. This is if you have kids or grandkids, get a copy of this book. It's amazing. And check out his website, The Beautiful Mess, over on Substack. John, thank you so much for dropping by.
0: Thank you, my friend. See you soon.
1: Great to talk. Thank you.
2: This is the Tom Hartman Program.
1: 17 minutes past the hour. We'll be back. What's your favorite brand bankrolling ice? Stick around.

0: welcome back. Antonio in Seal Beach, California. Hey, Antonio, what's on your mind today?
1: Hey, good afternoon, Tom, and thank you for being on the radio. You're the only logical mind out there.
0: I don't think the only one, but, you know, we try.
1: Well,
0: what's up?
1: Well, yeah. It's good to hear you. You know what? Two huge questions that never come up is, first of all, you know, this is the second term. We never had a problem with Iraq before. Mm-hmm. And then, you know, now he wants all these other countries to go in and monitor this or pay for money or everything else when he didn't do anything in the beginning to get him involved.
0: No, he created a mess, and now he's complaining that nobody else will come in and clean up his damn mess for him.
1: Exactly, but nobody—I don't hear anybody saying that. You know, just like you had four. Well, yeah, I know, but you had 4 years to do something. You didn't do it. Now, you know, it's the last term, mm-hmm. and here we are. I mean, spending billions and billions and billions of dollars, and this is just the beginning.
0: I think Bibi suckered him into it, frankly, is my opinion. I
1: think so, too.
0: I can't imagine that Dan Kane, the chairman of the Joint Chiefs, thought this was a good idea. I can see where Hegseth probably thought it was a good idea. I mean, he's got a Crusader cross on his tattooed to his chest and Deus Fault, you know, the slogan from the Crusades. I mean, you know, yes, let's go kill the Muslims. Outside of Hegseth and Trump, I can't imagine that anybody in this White House thought this was a good idea. It's blowing up in his face, and he deserves it perfectly. Yeah, Antonio, well
1: How
0: said.
1: How do you think this is going to end?
0: I don't know. I think it's going to end in American humiliation, just like Vietnam ended, just like Afghanistan ended, just like Iraq ended. We're going to have to, reach a point where we basically kind of pull out and say, well, probably more like Vietnam, where we just pull out and say, okay, let's get back to as close as we can to the status quo before this started. And, you know, reopen the Strait of Hormuz because, you know, this is now becoming about economics as much as politics. And, of course, the two are constantly intertwined and intertangled. So, Antonio, thanks for the call.
1: Hey, well,
0: good talking to you.
1: Take care, Tom.
0: Yeah,
1: bye-bye.
0: You too. John in Pendleton, Oregon. Hey, John, what's up?
2: Oh, hi. I'm going to be redundant on this. I didn't think that two other people would be talking about secession. So... Yeah, well, you remember this last winter when Donnie Johnny was crapping all over Canada.
0: Mm-hmm.
2: He wanted to make him the 51st state, you know, on all that. Well, there was, I think it was MSNBC or whatever, they do these, you know, every 1 to 3 minutes for each topic, you know, that you just go from one screen to another. And they had this member of parliament representing British Columbia. And, you know, she was all giddy and all that. She looked like a, you know, bin mother or Chamber of Commerce, you know, mm-hmm. employee. And she was, you know, we would love to have Oregon and Washington, you know, join Canada. Mm-hmm. And so I thought that was kind of interesting because this one book I read years ago was, it was like a utopia thing, was called Ecotopia. And that was,
0: I reread that book about 5 years ago. You know, I read it when I was, you know, I read it in the '70s when it came out, and then I reread it.
2: 75 it came out.
0: Yeah. Yeah. It's a fascinating book.
2: But there's, yeah, but just to kind of end the, you know, the topic, mm-hmm. There was there's some historical precedents on this. If you drive about 30 miles south of Portland and take this exit to Shempuig Park, and that's where a vote was made between American settlers and the Hudson Bay Company.
0: Interesting. And, John, I'm out of time. I'm sorry. Thank you. Tired of news that protects the powerful? Get reporting with a backbone at the Commonwealth Report. News for the public, not the powerful. Twice daily, visit commonwealthreport.news and subscribe today because democracy belongs to all of us. Welcome back. 22 minutes past the hour. Picking up your calls. Actually, I had one story here for you first. There have been 28 incidents so far where people have been shot by ICE agents. 8 of those people have died. Since January 2025, at least 52 people have died in ICE custody. Popular information, popular.info, identified the core of ISIS congressional support by cataloging members of Congress who have actually tried to increase ISIS power, not just kind of gone along with it, but actually, yes, we love ICE, right? This includes a bill, one of them was titled 10 Years of ICE Funding Act, that was sponsored by Senator Eric Schmidt of Missouri, co-sponsored by Josh Hawley, Republican of Missouri, and Bernie Moreno, Republican of Ohio, which gives ICE $105 billion in basically unrestricted money through 2036. Overall, there have been 40 bills, 27 in the House, 13 in the Senate, that Popular.info looked at that were designed to expand the power of ICE, make ICE more bulletproof, more untouchable. Bulletproof is a bad choice of words, but, less vulnerable to oversight, shall we say. And then they looked at the PAC donations to those members of Congress who were these big supporters of these 40 bills. And so what were the top 25 brands backing the biggest ICE supporters in Congress? Number one was SpaceX, Elon Musk's company. Number two was Home Depot. We know their CEO is a right-wing Trump fanatic. Number three, Charter Spectrum, the internet and TV company. Number four, UPS. Number five, Chevron. Number six, Walmart. These are the supporters of legislators who are gung-ho to fund ICE. Number seven, Valero. Number eight, New York Life. Number nine, Altria, Marlboro cigarettes. Number 10, Aflac, the insurance company. Number 11, Toyota. Number 12, Regions Bank. Number 13, Verizon. Number 14, Google. Number 15, Capital One, followed by Phillips 66, AT&T, Amazon, Comcast/NBC Universal, Cox Communications, Delta Airlines, Dell, FedEx, Enterprise Rent-A-Car, and Microsoft. The top 25 funders of American politicians who are over the moon for ICE. Kind of a grim story. You can read all about it at popular.info. So what's on your mind today? Susan in Saratoga Springs, New York. Hey, Susan, what's up?
3: How you doing, Tom?
0: Good. What's on your mind?
3: That's good. Good. I like your shirt today.
0: Thank you.
3: Yeah, and your wife, how's your wife?
0: She's fine, thank you, Susan.
3: I'm so patronizing, aren't I? I'm in that mood.
0: Okay.
3: But I wanted to speak about the woman who called earlier who was so frustrated with how can we do something to fight against this administration.
0: Right.
3: And the only way I can really see it in our capitalistic society is for people to stop paying their bills, stop paying their taxes, stop paying their credit cards. I mean, just shut the economy down.
0: Right, that's the general strike.
3: Sacrifice for a week or two to make a statement. Because I think the dollar is the only way to really make a statement now. And when you throw the economy into bad, people aren't going to want Trump.
0: Now,
3: they're going to say he did.
0: In France, you've got 70% unionization, and so the unions act as the network to call a general strike, and you get the yellow vests out there, and everybody is doing what you're talking about. Who would facilitate this in the United States? The Republicans have destroyed the union movement in this country.
3: Yes, I mean this is a strategy for me right now that I'm looking at, and I see it as a really good strategy. It's
0: but
3: not
0: you
3: like,
0: have to hit a critical mass. You have to hit a large number of people.
3: Yes, you do. But there's a large number of people who are very unhappy.
0: Yeah, that's true.
3: And the media is never going to tell us that.
0: Yeah.
3: Everybody calls in and says, why is this happening? Well, the media is owned by the corporations and the oligarchy. Look at Ellison.
0: Yeah.
3: No. It's all about the money, and I think the only way we can really do this is with the money.
0: I get it.
3: Susan, have a great day, Tom.
0: Yeah, thanks a lot, Susan. Good talking to you. Appreciate the call. 27 minutes past the hour. I'll be back with more of your calls on the other side of the break. Stay tuned. It's the Tom Hartman Program, the place where smart people get their news. We'll be right back.
4: 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Call 202-808-9925.
0: It's your media support group for We the People. We'll be right back.

Aged for free speech, journalist phone records seized, a McCarthyite Cuba report, a soiree for the Tate brothers, brands bankrolling ICE, and tougher mosquitoes. Good morning. This is the Commonwealth Report, news for the public, not the powerful. You can follow us at commonwealthreport.news. 80 days in a cage while Homan whines about milk. Salah Sarsour is the president of Wisconsin's largest mosque. He's a Palestinian American who's lived in this country for more than 30 years, a legal permanent resident with no criminal record, got a green card. In March, more than 10 ICE agents pulled him over while he was driving and hauled him away. The government called him a foreign policy threat. His lawyers say the real reason was simple. He spoke up for Palestinian rights. Sarsour spent more than 80 days locked up. He has diabetes and he lost over 30 pounds while his blood sugar got checked just once a month. A federal judge finally ordered him released, ruling he had a substantial First Amendment claim. Sarsour said the treatment brought back memories of an Israeli military jail. Quote, "For 80 days, I haven't been able to step outside and breathe fresh air," he said. Now compare that to Port-Azhar Tom Homan. This week he stood outside the White House and complained that he can't buy a quart of milk without a security detail. A man loses 30 pounds in a cage for speaking his mind, and the guy running the machine is crying about grocery shopping? Is the government hunting reporters' phone records now? The Trump administration is going after the New York Times, and not just the reporters. The Justice Department subpoenaed the phone records of several Times journalists and even their relatives. We're talking about the spouses of two reporters and one reporter's mother. Their crime? They wrote about the new Qatari-gifted Air Force One and reported that the Secret Service warned Trump the plane wasn't safe enough. Now the government wants to unmask their confidential sources. The Times is fighting back in court, calling the subpoenas abusive and improper. Quote, "We are going to court to defend our journalists' right to report freely," the paper's top lawyer said. Remember last year, Pam Bondi scrapped the rule that protected reporters from exactly this. When the government starts hunting the phone records of a journalist's mother, that's not law enforcement. That's intimidation. Is Marco Rubio building the case to invade Cuba? The State Department just dropped a 100-page report titled Cuba, the Capital of 21st Century Communism. It claims Cuba has spent seven decades infiltrating our government and recruiting American activists. Secretary of State Marco Rubio, a longtime champion of regime change, called Cuba the leading sponsor of radical leftism in America. Critics aren't buying it. Free speech groups call the whole thing McCarthyite. They say it revives Cold War conspiracy theories and even cite the old House Un-American Activities Committee to smear activists as foreign agents. One watchdog said the report is, quote, "designed to justify both domestic repression and regime change in Cuba." So this isn't really about Cuba. It's about giving Trump a permission slip, both to crack down on dissent at home and maybe to send in the military abroad. Why did Trump's envoy party with the Tate brothers? Andrew and Tristan Tate are sitting in federal detention in Miami. British prosecutors just hit them with 59 charges between them, including rape, human trafficking, and crimes involving images of children. Seven women, offenses spanning years. U.S. Marshals grabbed them on a sealed warrant. But here's the part that should stop you cold. Just 4 days before the arrest, Trump's special envoy, Paolo Zampoli, threw the brothers a garden party in Washington near the White House. This is the same Zampoli who admitted on camera he knew Jeffrey Epstein had young girls around him. And the Tate's own lawyer is bragging that their power to sway the next election is, quote, unmatched. Here's the catch. The final call on whether they get extradited belongs to one man, Marco Rubio. Watch what he does next. Your favorite brands are bankrolling the ICE machine. Ever wonder who's paying the politicians who keep handing ICE more power? A new investigation followed the money. More than 140 members of Congress sponsored bills expanding ICE, and the corporate cash flowed right to them. The number one consumer brand backing them was Elon Musk's SpaceX, which cut $589,000 to 63 of them. Right behind it, Home Depot, Walmart, Toyota, and Google, all writing fat checks. Here's what stings. Back in Trump's first term, some of these same companies signed letters defending immigrant kids. This time around, not one of them has said a word against the raids. They found out cruelty is profitable, and they decided to cash in. Geeky science alert, is your bug spray breeding super mosquitoes? And finally, a warning from the backyard. Scientists at North Carolina State spent 9 years tracking the Asian tiger mosquito, this little monster that spreads dengue and Zika. They tested nearly 2,700 of them, and they found something spooky.
A mutation that lets these bugs shrug off common bug spray showed up in one neighborhood in 2018 and then spread across the whole country by 2023. The culprit? All of us. When everybody sprays their own yard with no coordination, the weak mosquitoes die and the tough ones survive to breed. So every time you fog your patio, you might be building a stronger bug. The mosquitoes are evolving, and your garden is their gym. And that's the way it is today, Tuesday, July 21st, 2026. I'm Tom Hartman. Did you know that every weekday we send out an email before the show giving you all the topics coming up so you could be fully informed and ready to interact with our program? Or that after the show we send out Sue's Stack, a list of every topic I've discussed along with clickable hot links to every source of information I've shared with you on the air? It's all completely free and available over at tom.tv, T-H-O-M.tv. Check it out.

0: 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Human beings have a couple of unique characteristics. The first is that we can be very tender and loving and concerned and caring toward people we perceive as being our group, us. We can also be extraordinarily violent against people that we consider to be them, if we think of them or this other as a threat. Probably the classic example of this is Adolf Hitler convincing Germans that, you know, Jews were a threat to them and good Germans going along with the Holocaust. Well, this othering is built into our DNA. This is, you know, ancient stuff. And the Republican Party, since the time of Nixon, when he started, you know, picking up the white racist vote after Democrats laid it down in the 60s, the Republicans have been using this to try to other minorities in America as a political strategy. And this is really deadly stuff. There's a whole op-ed about it over at HartmanReport.com. Is othering human nature's deadliest instinct? Check it out. Welcome back. 35 minutes past the hour. So what's on your mind today? Don in Chicago. Hey, Don, what's up?
1: Yeah, Tom. Listen, I'm going to be real quick. Three things. I want to first talk about the Supreme Court. Back in the day when Clarence Thomas had that ordeal with Anita Hill, wasn't some Democrats went along with the Republicans that, that you could say freed him?
0: Yeah, Joe Biden actually was an advocate for Clarence Thomas, as I recall.
1: Okay.
0: I think he was the chairman of the Judiciary Committee at the time. I could be wrong.
1: I'm sorry, Tom. The second thing I want to say is, when President Obama was in office, you know, a lot of stuff he had to do on his own because these Democrats, you had these blue dog Reagan Democrats and the Israeli Democrats, I call them, and he had to do most of the stuff on his own or whatever like this here. And the third thing is, I don't think Kamala Harris lost that election because Trump got 74 million votes like he got the last time against Biden. And Kamala Harris only got 73 or 72. That's a difference of 9, and Biden got 81. That's a difference of almost 8-9 million votes.
0: Yeah, the question is, why did those voters not show up? Because it wasn't a matter of Donald Trump getting a landslide or a tsunami of votes or anything like that. His voter count basically was pretty similar. What happened was at least 4 or 5 million people did not show up for Kamala Harris. And according to Greg Palast, those people tried to show up, and at least 4 million of them were either knocked off the voter registration rolls, that was about half of them, by Republican purges in states like Georgia. I mean, you know, the Georgia's famous for their purges, knocked 300,000-400,000 people off just before the elections, just like, you know, Jeb Bush did in Florida in 2000. Or because there were challenges to their votes. They did mail-in votes, and there were Republicans in the, you know, in the vote counting process who were saying, well, that signature doesn't look right to me. Or they were given provisional ballots, things like that. Martin Luther King's cousin was kicked off as 92 years old. She'd been voting her whole life, and she showed up and they said, oh, you're not on the rolls anymore. This is Georgia. And, you know, Greg Palast made a movie about that, Vigilantes Inc. So, yeah, I think that she would have won the election had the Republican voter suppression machine not been as efficient as it was. There's no doubt in my mind about that. And there's no doubt in my mind that this election and the one in, two and a half years hence, the presidential election, instead of seeing 4 million people's votes suppressed, you're going to see 6, 8, 10 million people's votes suppressed. And so we've got to show up in absolutely mind-boggling, overwhelming numbers, Don, to overcome this massive Republican voter suppression that's been going on since, well, really in a big way since the 90s.
1: Okay, Tom. Thanks a lot.
0: You answered
1: my question, okay. And that's what we got to do. We got to overwhelmingly go vote this
0: election. Yeah, I don't see any alternative. Thank you, Don. Good talking to you. Tim in Aloha, Oregon. Hey, Tim, what's on your mind today?
2: Yeah, we haven't talked in a while, Tom, but that old in for a penny routine, mm-hmm. That's where we are with this. You know, you got a homophobic, racist, misogynistic con man with his finger on the nuclear trigger. And they're not going to step back as long as they have that Musk mentality behind them. You know, with that kind of economic power, they're going to control the economic, political, legal system, which is exactly what they're doing. Even if they're guilty of major crimes, they can delay the process. That's really scary part. And what's happening with the middle class, and I've explained before, I've been in the same neighborhood 36 years. I've seen some kids growing up. Most of these kids in my neighborhood, good middle class families, have good education, but they can't afford anything. Mm-hmm. Three or four or five of them are living in an apartment. A lot of them are still living at home. You see what I mean?
0: Yeah.
2: And when you have a society where half the people in this country are at a sixth grade level down the literacy rate because of the, you know, when Reagan started destroying the educational system, how do you communicate with people like that? How do you make sense? You know, they're destroying child labor laws, so predominantly in the South, so these kids can, 13-year-olds can work 12-hour days, make minimum wage, come home at night, watch Fox News, go to church on Sunday, and then register as Republicans when they're 18. That's the kind of base they're building, you know?
0: Yeah. Oh, they're built. Yeah.
2: That is built, their base. Exactly.
0: Yeah.
2: Right. You know, so that's where we are, and people are going to have to wake up, because ultimately, regardless of how bad a situation you're in, what do you still have to do? You have to still keep the system going in order to survive. And as long as you can do that and all the big companies can make money, they're going to keep that situation going.
0: Yeah. I think, you know, the housing thing is really become a crisis, in large part because of the crash of 2008. You had Phil Graham there in 1999 saying it's time to do away with Glass-Steagall. And let's deregulate the housing market, let's deregulate the banking market, and then you had all these banksters building these, phony baloney securities based on mortgages that everybody knew were going to blow up, and they sure enough they blew up in 2008, and nearly took down the world economy with them. But what came out of that? I mean, just one guy, Steven Mnuchin, you know, threw 30,000 people out of their homes, you know, and Trump rewarded him by making him Treasury Secretary. And he got very, very rich doing it. So what happened was when they threw all those people out of their homes, I mean, literally millions of Americans in 2008 lost their homes. Those homes were bought up by corporations, by big banks, by hedge funds, by investment firms, by REITs, real estate investment trusts. And, they're now in basically corporate hands and being used largely as rental properties. And the result is that we've got a major housing shortage in the United States right now. And, you know, this housing bill that was passed a couple of weeks ago that Trump refused to sign, but I believe it's law now anyway, is a small step in the right direction. But we've got a hell of a long way to go. And I think the biggest part of it, and they watered this down in that housing bill, is getting these investors out of housing, turning housing back into something that is essentially part of the commons, is regulated as if it were part of the commons, even though it's all, you know, private and independently owned, as opposed to simply a commodity that people buy and sell.
2: And now what's available is unaffordable. That's
0: exactly
2: what's going on.
0: Yeah, that's the point. Scarcity produces increase in price. And so, you know, we've seen while general inflation is going up 2-3% a year, housing inflation is going up, I don't know what the numbers are, but my guess would be 5-7% a year. And it's been spiking since 2008. And nobody has seriously done anything about it. And, if the Democrats don't come up with a really comprehensive, serious plan about what to do about this, it's going to be a big problem. I mean, everybody's talking about groceries and gasoline, and I get that. But if you're homeless, if you can't afford a place to live, or if you're living in horrible circumstances, you know, sharing a bedroom with three other people because, you know, that's the only thing you can afford is one room in a house that you're renting. I remember when I was in college, you know, we did that kind of thing, but, you know, we were in college. It's a whole different thing when you're on your own. You're trying to build a family. You're trying to, you know, make your way in the world. You're trying to, you know, have a decent job, and it just doesn't keep up. And that's where we're at. That's where I'd say the majority of people under 50 right now are at. About the only people in this country who seriously have much wealth anymore, outside of the top, you know, 0.1%, are the boomers. Because, you know, the boomers lived through the period of time when you could actually have, you know, on a single paycheck, you could live the middle class life, and most of their equity is in their homes, and they're not letting go of those homes any day soon.
2: Yeah, you could have a mother at home, but you could raise the kids. They went to decent schools, you know.
0: Yeah, well, that was the story of my life. My mom stayed home. My dad.
2: I grew up, you know.
0: Yeah.
2: Right,
0: and
2: my dad was an Army sergeant. I grew up on it. You know, I know how the system works. I don't smoke. I don't drink. I don't take drugs. I'm debt-free. How did I do that?
0: Yeah, well, you grew up in a middle-class world with a middle-class family. You know, my dad worked in a tool and die shop and put four kids, you know, raised four boys sent some of us through college. And it's astonishing the damage that Reaganism and neoliberalism have done to this economy, and that the Republicans get away with continuing to promote these policies that only enrich the top 1%, that screw everybody else. And that they're successful in using generally hate and fear to promote their candidacies, whether it's hate and fear of black people, brown people, immigrants, Muslims, queer people. I mean, you name it, they got somebody to hate or fear, and they're going to tell you all about it. And that's, I mean, we just learned from Axios 2 days ago that the Republican strategy for this fall, according to the top Republican strategists, is to make Americans hate Democrats more than they hate Republicans. I mean, oh, my God, you know, what does that tell you about what has happened to this party? What has happened to this country?
2: Yeah. It's, and the final statement, emotion overrides logic.
0: Yeah, sadly, always the case. Yeah, it's that's what the Republicans know. Tim, thank you for the call. It's good to hear from you. I appreciate the affirmation, as it were. We'll be right back.
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0: Picking up your calls. I'll be right back with you. It's 45 minutes past the hour.

0: And welcome back. David in Cincinnati, Ohio. Hey, David, what's on your mind today?
1: Hey, hey, Tom, how you doing? Great show today, as usual. I'm going to chime in real quick on Clarence Thomas. He's of that ilk of black folk who have been Republican, say, since the, the 60s, and then who in the late 70s, they made the change. Okay, he was head of EEOC from like 82 to 90. And he did some major changes there while there. Not for the betterment.
0: They made it harder for black people.
1: Yes, he did. I mean, his background, he's Roman Catholic, which I don't have an issue with.
0: He converted to Catholicism. He grew up in the Southern Baptist Church.
1: But his grandfather, who helped to raise him, was really deep into that. And they were Republicans, okay? They were so-called Lincoln Republicans.
0: Sure.
1: But what happened with him is that I think he got a taste of elitism, privilege, etc. And then he also worked for Danforth. We eventually recommended him.
0: Right, John Danforth, and the Republican senator from Missouri.
1: Yes, that's who he worked for. And what happened is that the Democratic Party at that time, they were being led by Joe Biden and others, reached across the aisle. There was some reaching across the aisle back during that time. What the Democratic Party did not foresee, what the Republicans had it in their playbook, was that eventually they were going to take the opportunity to take over the Supreme Court and reverse a lot of things.
0: Oh, yeah.
1: His role, Clarence Thomas' role, was to undo as many things as possible that Thurgood Marshall did.
0: Right, and he was the replacement
1: was
0: for Marshall, by the way.
1: Yeah, that was his role. And and when you look across the country, there were a few other blacks who were of that ilk, Thomas Sowell. I mean, if you just look at his writings, same page as Clarence Thomas. The guy in California, Ward Cotton, who helped to change the educational system there. I mean, for whatever reason, and you ask the question, is it about self-hate? And I would say yes, because I have some members in my family, okay, blood members of my family, who are Republicans, and they're like from 75 down, who I saw the change in them. They used to be like moderate, decent guys who were about business. That was their focus, about business. But what happened under Reagan, all of that changed. And then when Clinton got in there, for some reason, black Republicans joined with the Republicans, and they hate it. And one last thing, you had a caller yesterday, and he talked about he didn't want to be called African American.
0: Right.
1: That's his choice.
0: Sure, yeah, and he made that clear. Yeah, that was Kenyatta, yeah. Yeah, that's his choice.
1: Yeah, but okay, Tom, great show.
0: Thank you, David. Thank you very much. I appreciate it.
1: I wish you were more national, man.
0: Thank you. I appreciate
1: it. I tell hundreds of people about you.
0: Well, thank you. Thank you, David. I appreciate the information. Thank you. Hey, thanks so much for sharing our program and for reaching out to our stations and sponsors and letting them know that you're listening. It really means a lot to us. Welcome back. 10 minutes before the hour, picking up your calls here. Johan in Los Angeles. Hey, Johan, what's up?
2: May I add some about the guest earlier and the caller yesterday about the Christianity stuff? I think they're just picking up, you know, whatever is convenient. Just cherry pick stuff and, like, you know, tell you all about it. they never look entire book of a Bible, you know.
0: Mm-hmm.
2: And our churches are more like a business, not like, you know, actually like church.
0: I think more and more people are seeing it that way, and I think that's a tragedy. I mean, they should be community centers. They should be sacred places. They should be places for inspiration, and you know, not places where hate is preached and money is gathered. You know, it seems so anti-Jesus.
2: I think they're using the Jesus quote from John 14:6, and Trump is using that every day.
0: What is?
2: I'm the truth and the life. Yeah, I'm the truth and the life, and nobody right. come through me, kind of thing.
0: Right.
2: Yeah.
0: Yeah. Yeah. Yeah. And then you say, what does that mean? Because Jesus basically said what that means is you've got to, in Matthew 25, you've got to do these things. You know, it's not works alone. And I realize Paul kind of contradicted that later on in, I think, Acts, where he talks about it's not through works alone. And there's this big debate, you know, there's been this debate in Christianity for a couple thousand years about the importance of works versus faith. But anyway, I'll just leave that there. I don't want to play theologian here. Johan, thank you for the call. It's nice hearing from you. I appreciate it. Frank in Seattle. Hey, Frank, what's on your mind today?
3: Well, hey, Tom, how are you doing? This, I'll be brief. When you were listing that list of corporations that support Josh Hawley and Moreno and those that want to fund ICE, mm-hmm. I was thinking about the fact that, you know, some people don't realize that the corporate entity is a sociopathic, if not psychopathic, entity.
0: By definition.
3: And yeah, absolutely. A couple of good references for your audience. One is a film called The Corporation. It was done in Canada, probably could never be done in the U.S. And the other is I Am Fishhead, narrated by Peter Coyote, who does a lot of the Ken Burns films.
0: Mm-hmm.
3: And both of those are really well, you know, depict what kind of entity a corporation is. And, you know, and to have this concept of corporate personhood really is at the core of so many of our problems. If we don't get a handle on that, then I fear things are not going to change anytime soon, if ever.
0: Well, that's why I published this new book. Louise and I worked on this for the last year. Who Killed the American Dream? The Greatest Political Crime Ever Told. How did corporations become people or persons?
3: Yeah.
0: You know, where did that originate, that lie, that fundamental lie, that lie that the founders would have gagged over? And, you know, we found where it started. It started in 1886 in a Supreme Court case.
3: Yeah. Santa Clara
0: County versus Southern Pacific Railroad, yeah.
3: Yeah, based on a lie, based on a head note that it was taken out of context and really put into the opinion improperly. I agree.
0: So I'm hopeful that book will travel and wake some folks up. So we'll see.
3: Yeah, we need more people to read it and understand what's happened here, because that's really at the core of so many things.
0: Yeah, I get it. Frank,
3: do you remember Keith Olbermann?
0: Yeah, I do.
3: He still did one of the greatest rants on Citizens United I've ever heard. You could probably find it on YouTube.
0: Mm.
3: And he probably lost his job over that.
0: Mm.
3: But it was a great rant.
0: Yeah, he was not unwilling to take on corporate power, and I think that's why they got rid of him. Frank, thank you. Thanks for the call. It's good talking to you. Michael in Milford, Connecticut. Hey, Michael, what's on your mind today?
4: Yeah, hi, Tom. I watch you often, and I know you're more or less a leftist, but can you consider anything that Donald Trump...
0: Hello?
4: Can you, yeah, hi,
0: yeah,
4: Tom. Can
0: anything
4: you,
0: that Donald
4: can
0: Trump has done that's positive that I'd speak well of?
4: I think bringing
0: tariffs into the conversation is probably the single most important thing he's done. I am a fan of tariffs. I just think he's doing them wrong. You don't do them by presidential decree, because no corporation in its right mind is going to invest billions of dollars in 20 years of time into building a factory in the United States, you know, on the assumption that the next president is going to continue the policies of this president. But if Congress passes tariffs, if they put them into law, if it's permanent, it's black letter law, then corporations are going to say, oh, well, hey, let's stop making steel in Japan and start making it here. Or let's stop buying solar panels from China and start making them here in Ohio. So Trump is right about tariffs. He's just wrong about the way he's doing it. The way he should have done it is he should have gotten the Republican Party on board with it. And I think they probably would have followed him. And there's enough Democrats who think like I do. I think he could have gotten a bipartisan consensus. He could have gotten some good legislation. He could have done this back, 10 years ago, and could have done some real good stuff with that. Beyond that, he's sealed our southern border more or less, but I don't think he hasn't physically changed it. It's just he's just terrified people from coming to the United States. We really need comprehensive immigration reform. We need to deal with that in a bipartisan way. Go ahead.
4: On the other side of that, do you think that the blowing open of our borders was a wise move on Joe Biden's part?
0: He didn't do that. That's a story that Fox News and Republicans just literally made up. And they used the numbers of the people that Biden was arresting and deporting to claim that those were the people who were coming into this country. Well, yeah, they were. And they were caught and they were sent back out again. It was millions. The same thing with Obama. Obama deported more people than Trump ever did. They called him the deporter in chief. And yet the Republicans somehow managed to convince their followers that Obama was letting people in, too. It's all a lie. Michael, thank you for the call. And thanks for being with us today. Get out there, get active, tag, you're it. Have a great afternoon, and I will catch up with you tomorrow.
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6: While the production of my lowdown commentaries is high-tech, I confess that I'm antiquated. I still write each piece in longhand, applying my ballpoint to paper. This has caused bewildered glances from some who see me scribbling away in local coffee shops and bars. Recently, one fellow sidled up and whispered, "Watch out! If they see you doing this, they'll haul you off to the Smithsonian." But we handwriters might not be as obsolete as the key tappers assume. A fast-spreading grassroots movement is calling for schools to re-emphasize the value of writing and printing by hand instead of being wholly dependent on machines. Already, 24 states, as varied as Mississippi and California, now require public schools to teach cursive writing in 3rd through 5th grades. This squares with new understanding of how brains absorb information. While keyboards are faster, the slower, more tactile act of handwriting creates longer-lasting comprehension of letters and better retention of the thoughts they convey. Neuroscientists find that rote keystrokes on a computer require little mental engagement, while physically drawing out words and ideas takes coordination of multiple areas of the brain to focus memory, eyes, and fingers on creating a written product. Just writing this piece conjured up a fond remembrance of my early childhood, sitting on the floor of our home learning to draw the ABCs, both print and cursive, on those line practice pads. It was both an artistic exercise and the development of a foundational tool for a life of learning. This is Jim Hightower saying, yes, computer literacy is an indispensable element of today's childhood curriculum, but so is the richer development of human thinking through putting pen to paper. So let's do both.
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1: The ICC and its friends are waging a war against our country, not with bullets or missiles, but with statutes, compacts, and the force of so-called international law.
0: The Trump administration's announced new plans for the United States to systematically disable the International Criminal Court brick by brick. We'll speak with longtime war crimes prosecutor Reed Brody about the new attack, as well as the possibility of Israeli Prime Minister Benjamin Netanyahu being arrested in New York for alleged war crimes in Gaza if he comes to the United Nations. New York Mayor Mamdani says he's weighing his options. Then we look at the World Cup with former soccer player Jules Boycott, author of Red Card, the 2026 World Cup, Sports Washing, and the FIFA Greed Machine. Finally, a movement's growing targeting Flock, the automatic license plate reader company. Critics accuse Flock of building a nationwide mass surveillance system.
2: They can create a record of every place you've traveled for as long as they keep the data. And this can include really sensitive places, like political meetings you've gone to, doctor's offices, religious institutions, even where you sleep at night.
0: All that and more coming up. Welcome to Democracy Now!, democracynow.org, The War and Peace Report. I'm Amy Goodman. In Yemen, Houthi leaders have declared a naval blockade against Saudi Arabia, opening a new front in the conflict embroiling the Middle East. The announcement sent shockwaves through global energy markets that were already rattled from renewed U.S. attacks on Iran and the closure of the Strait of Hormuz. Experts warn a closure of the Bab al-Mandeb Strait near Houthi-controlled territory at the mouth of the Red Sea could halt Saudi oil exports to Asia while slashing global oil supply by some 7%. On Monday, thousands of Houthi supporters rallied in Sana'a in Yemen in support of the blockade.
3: The decision is wise in response to the Saudi aggression and its blockade. They have blockaded us for 12 years. So we say to them, a blockade for blockade, airports for airports, and ports for ports.
0: Saudi Arabia promised to meet the Houthis' blockade with force and said it would move to protect its ships moving through the Bab al-Mandeb Strait. Meanwhile, the cost of insuring cargo ships traversing the Red Sea soared Monday, more than doubling after the Houthi announcement. The United States has carried out a 10th consecutive night of strikes on Iran, with reports of explosions in Sirik, Bandar Abbas, Keshm Island, Shiraz, and Isfahan. In response, Iran's military launched retaliatory strikes on U.S. assets in Jordan, Bahrain, and Kuwait, claiming hits on U.S. radar communications and air defense systems. Meanwhile, at least three oil tankers erupted in flames after coming under Iranian fire while attempting to pass through the Strait of Hormuz. On Monday, the Pentagon identified two U.S. soldiers killed in an Iranian strike on their base in Jordan. Private Isabella Gonzalez of Carrollton, Texas, was just 19 years old. She was killed alongside First Lieutenant Tyler James Feehan of Hawaii. There are among at least 17 U.S. service members killed in action supporting President Trump's attacks on Iran. This comes after the New York Times reported the Pentagon failed to disclose nearly 100 injuries to U.S. troops since July 7th. In Gaza, health officials say an entire Palestinian family was wiped off the civil registry overnight in an Israeli strike on their home. The attack on Gaza City's Sabra neighborhood came without warning around 2 a.m., sending shrapnel flying into the tents of displaced Palestinians living nearby. It killed Firas al-Masri, along with his wife, Salsabil, their three daughters and son. This is the children's grandfather, Abu Yusuf al-Masri.
4: We were unable to save our grandchildren and children from the flames and the devastation. Six people were martyred, most of them children and women, without mercy and without any prior warning. All these are crimes by the Israelis. When the world thinks there's a ceasefire or relative calm, there is no relative calm, and there is no safe place at all.
0: In more news from Gaza, Hamas has selected Khalil Ahaya as its new leader, filling a role left vacant for nearly 2 years after Israel assassinated its former head, Yahya Sinwar, in October 2024. Ohio was part of negotiations with President Trump's son-in-law, Jared Kushner, and special envoy Steve Witkoff last October. Before that, he survived an Israeli airstrike on a residential complex in Qatar's capital, Doha, last September. That attack killed one of Ohio's sons. In the United States, a federal judge has paused the $110 billion merger of Paramount Skydance with Warner Brothers Discovery, granting a request from a coalition of 12 state attorneys general. The judge scheduled an August 3rd hearing on the state's motion for a preliminary injunction to halt the merger. The Writers Guild of America filed its own lawsuit against the merger, claiming it would negatively impact union members' wages and lead to job losses. The Trump administration seeking to uncover the confidential sources who spoke to journalists at the New York Times about security concerns relating to President Trump's new plane donated to him by Qatar. The Justice Department issued subpoenas to phone service providers to obtain several journalists' phone and text messaging records and their relatives' phone records, like parents and spouse, including from one reporter's mother. The Times has asked the judge to quash the requests. In a report, the State Department has accused the Cuban government of waging a, quote, sustained campaign of subversion against the United States, unquote. The report claims Cuba's backed a number of groups in the United States, including the National Lawyers Guild, Code Pink, Pastors for Peace, and the National Network on Cuba. In a statement, Code Pink said, quote, "This latest attempt by the State Department is just one of many politically motivated witch hunts designed to silence anti-war voices who dare to challenge U.S. militarism. It's about justifying even more aggression against Cuba while turning advocates for peace into suspects," Code Pink said. The 100-page report also includes quotes from earlier New York Times reporting, including a reference to me, as well as Democracy Now! The Trump administration's activated the Alien Terrorist Removal Court for the first time since it was established by law in 1996. Congress approved the five-judge court for extraordinary cases when normal proceedings could expose classified material. It allows for the rapid deportation of foreign nationals deemed by the court to be, quote, alien terrorists, along with their immediate family members. Last week, the Justice Department submitted the first ever application to the court, which has remained dormant for three decades. Details of the July 15th application are sealed with a cover sheet marking its contents as classified. U.S. District Judge Joan Erickson, a George W. Bush appointee, subsequently issued an order asking the Trump administration to make a more thoughtful application. In Arizona, an open letter signed by 120 prisoners at the Eloy Detention Center alleges a range of human rights abuses, including severe medical neglect, verbal and physical abuse by guards, and poor mental health care. Prisoners say anyone complaining about poor conditions is sent to solitary confinement called the hole. Here in New York, police say a former Army veteran has been taken into custody after using fireworks to start a fire outside 26 Federal Plaza in Lower Manhattan, where many immigrants have been held in unsanitary and overcrowded conditions. According to the FBI, 43-year-old Andrew Arabaca doused a stairwell with gasoline and ignited it. He also fired 5 to 7 pellets from an airsoft gun. The Department of Homeland Security described him as an anti-ICE rioter. This is James Barnicle, assistant director in charge of the FBI's New York field office.
5: Mr. Arabaca came armed with bad intentions. I will say that 26 Federal Plaza has long been a target of extremists

0: For wildfire smoke drifting over much of the United States. And after declaring Canada unfairly discriminated against U.S. autos, alcohol and dairy products. In the Democratic Republic of Congo, the death toll from the Ebola outbreak has surged to 930 with over 2,300 confirmed cases. It comes as the World Health Organization warned last week Ebola is spreading in the DRC faster than in any previous outbreak. Meanwhile, in Kenya, activists are accusing authorities of violating a court order that halted the setup of a U.S.-backed Ebola quarantine center following reports Americans were being quarantined in Kenya. Local residents have protested against the facility recently, leading to the deaths of two people when the protests turned violent. The UN's refugee agency warns more than 500 Rohingya refugees are missing and fear dead after a pair of boats capsized off the coast of Burma. The 530 asylum seekers departed June 29th from Burma's Rakhine State, while where Rohingya Muslims have suffered pogroms and other major human rights abuses amidst fighting between Burma's military junta and separatist fighters, even before the latest tragedy. It's believed nearly 300 people have gone missing or lost their lives so far this year while fleeing violence off the coast of Burma. In India, tens of thousands of youth-led protesters have rallied against the right-wing government of Prime Minister Narendra Modi, calling for the resignation of India's education minister. That's Dharmendra Pradhan. Protesters are blaming him for the leak of national exam questions that were circulated on social media, forcing millions of students to retake the exam. Some students ended up dying by suicide after studying for the exam 4 years. Abhijit Dibke, founder of the so-called Cockroach Janata Party, blamed India's Minister of Home Affairs, Amit Shah, and Prime Minister Narendra Modi for ordering a bloody crackdown on protesters.
1: Today, what the Delhi police have done, the way they beat students, the way they hit them in their heads, it was very shameful. Due to this, the country's reputation is being damaged worldwide. And we all know why Delhi police did all of this, because they received orders from Narendra Modi and Amit Shah.
0: And in Nicaragua, President Daniel Ortega has declared his nation will no longer hold elections. Ortega made the announcement during a Sunday evening speech in Managua commemorating the 1979 Sandinista revolution that overthrew the U.S.-backed dictatorship of Anastasio Somoza.
2: No volverán a haber elecciones.
3: There won't be any more elections here for them to try to seize the government and seize power. The days when parties backed by the Yankees and the Somocistas would return to power are over. Never again.
0: It was Ortega's first public appearance in 2 months. In 2021, he secured a fourth term as president following a months-long crackdown on dissent during which dozens of opposition figures, including seven presidential hopefuls, were arrested. A United Nations report earlier this year found President Ortega and his wife Rosario Murillo, whom he named co-president, eliminated all checks and balances on their power to build an authoritarian state in Nicaragua. And those are some of the headlines. This is Democracy Now!, democracynow.org, The War and Peace Report. I'm Amy Goodman in New York, joined by Democracy Now!'s Juan Gonzalez in Chicago. Hi, Juan.
4: Hi, Amy, and welcome to all of our listeners and viewers across the country and around the world.
0: We begin today's show with a major escalation in the Trump administration's campaign against the International Criminal Court, the ICC. U.S. Secretary of State Marco Rubio announced new plans to systematically dismantle the ICC, quote, brick by brick. Last week, Rubio published an opinion piece in The Wall Street Journal, released a video attacking the Hague-based tribunal, accusing it of overreach.
5: But as we speak, the ICC and its friends are waging a war against our country, not with bullets or missiles, but with statutes, compacts, and the force of so-called international law. When the ICC was born 24 years ago, they told us that it was merely a narrow backstop, a global court that would step in to prosecute only the gravest offenses, things like genocide and war crimes, and only when a nation's courts were unable to prosecute them on their own. But the truth is, it was something far more radical and extreme. It was a global tribunal staffed by unelected globalist bureaucrats who claim their power is almost unlimited. The danger of this global court has only continued to grow. Today, it threatens every aspect of our political and legal system. Border patrol agents removing violent criminals from our country, American Marines risking their lives to defend our homeland, prosecutors working to dismantle terrorist plots to attack and kill Americans. If we stand idle, all of them would be at the mercy of foreign judges thousands of miles away, facing the constant risk of prosecution and even imprisonment for the so-called crime of defending their own country.
0: In his Wall Street Journal piece, Rubio singled out human rights organizations, including Democracy for the Arab World Now, or DAWN, for supporting international accountability efforts. Rubio's attacks came as DAWN has filed a major lawsuit in U.S. federal court challenging the Trump administration's sanctions targeting the International Criminal Court. The lawsuit argues the sanctions, quote, violate Americans' constitutional right to engage in Palestine-related human rights advocacy, unquote. Rubio's attack on the ICC comes 2 years after the court's chief prosecutor, Karim Khan, announced in 2024 he was seeking arrest warrants for Israeli Prime Minister Benjamin Netanyahu, then Israeli Defense Minister Yoav Gallant, as well as three Hamas leaders over alleged war crimes and crimes against humanity. Since then, Khan has been accused of sexual misconduct by a female aide. On Friday, the ICC's 125 member states are scheduled to hold a special session at the United Nations to vote on Khan's future. Meanwhile, New York City Mayor Zoran Mamdani reiterated Monday he's still looking into arresting Israeli Prime Minister Benjamin Netanyahu if he visits New York for the UN General Assembly in September.
6: When it comes to Benjamin Netanyahu, we're speaking about someone who's the subject of an International Criminal Court arrest warrant. And he's the subject of this arrest warrant for alleged crimes against humanity, for war crimes, and he's the architect of the genocide against Palestinians in Gaza as Israel's prime minister. These are not facts of my personal assessment, they are facts of public record. And I believe that when someone is charged with an International Criminal Court warrant, it's something that should be taken seriously, whether it's Benjamin Netanyahu or it's Vladimir Putin or whomever else. What I've also made clear is that my administration will follow all applicable local laws.
0: For more, we go to Toulouse, France, where we're joined by Reed Brody, war crimes prosecutor, a member of the International Commission of Jurists, and author of To Catch a Dictator, The Pursuit and Trial of Hissène Habré. He's also on the board of DAWN. Reed Brody, welcome back to Democracy Now! Can you respond to the U.S. Secretary of State, Marco Rubio, writing in the Wall Street Journal he wants to dismantle the International Criminal Court brick by brick?
7: Sure. Thank you, Amy, again. Look, this is not a defense of American sovereignty against a runaway court. This is an insurance policy against accountability for crimes that the Trump administration is committing in plain sight. Look, Marco Rubio knows that bombing Iran without Security Council authorization constitutes aggression under the UN Charter. That blowing up boats in the Caribbean and killing their occupants without trial constitutes murder. That rendering migrants to a notorious Salvadoran prison where they were tortured can create criminal liability. And in fact, sanctioning judges and prosecutors for doing their job is itself a crime under crime against the administration of justice under the court statute. So this isn't about American sovereignty, it's about impunity.
4: And Reed, how, in your estimation, has the Trump administration approached international law, especially in this second, Trump's second term?
7: You know, I mean, obviously, American adherence to international law has always been selective and often hypocritical. I mean, think about the invasion of Iraq, the Bush torture program, and you know, Washington has traditionally championed war crimes tribunals as long as they prosecuted other people, right? The defeated, the outcast, the enemy of the West. But, you know, even at its most hypocritical, the United States paid tribute to the rules. It claimed its wars were legal. It wrote memos to argue that torture wasn't torture. Hypocrisy, as they say, is the tribute that vice pays to virtue. But Trump has even stopped, you know, the pretense. He bombs Iran and, you know, hardly bothers with the legal justification. He blows up boats and posts the videos. The Secretary of State speaks about so-called international law. And vows to dismantle the world's criminal court brick by brick. So, I mean, earlier presidents violated the rules while pretending to honor them. And Trump, I think, is just, trying to destroy the rules.
4: And what about Marco Rubio's contention that the International Criminal Court has far exceeded its original mandate? What's your response to that?
7: You know, when you listen to Marco Rubio, you hear a court waging war with statutes. You know, that tells you everything. I mean, to this administration, law itself is the enemy. And I think if we think about it, they are trying to do abroad what they're doing at home, right? Trample on international law like they're trampling on domestic law, while they undermine all of the institutions that could get in their way, the courts and the ICC, the journalists, the civil society organization. So it's very much, I think, in keeping with what the administration is doing in the United States.
0: Reid, can you talk about the bombing of desalination plants, their significance, and talk overall about people around the world looking at what's happening to and whether to take human rights crimes allegations seriously?
7: You know, I mean, the cornerstone principle of the laws of war is that you can only attack military targets, right? Never civilians, never civilian objects. And the Geneva Conventions in particular protect objects that are indispensable to the survival of the civilian population. And they specifically name in the Geneva Conventions drinking water installations. So, deliberately or even recklessly, attacking a population's water supply would be a war crime, full stop. And, you know, in this case, you know, we have Trump publicly threatening. He said earlier, that they would hit possibly all desalination plants. So when a president announces his intention to destroy the infrastructure that civilians depend on to survive and then does it, that looks like the deliberate targeting of a civilian population's lifeline. Now, President Trump and the military commanders who carry out these orders, could one day face prosecution for these things. I mean, let's remember that the ICC has already charged Russian generals for exactly this, attacking the infrastructure in Ukraine, the power grids. And at dawn, we've called on Iran and the Gulf states to give the ICC jurisdiction over crimes committed on their territories. And in fact, that is specifically what Rubio singled us out for.
4: And Reid, I wanted to ask you about New York Mayor Zohran Mamdani's raising the possibility of seeking to arrest Benjamin Netanyahu when he comes to New York for the General Assembly. Is that even possible for a local mayor or local police force to enforce an international warrant like this?
7: Well, I think there are a lot of complex legal issues involved, including his potential immunity as a sitting prime minister. The United Nations agreement with the United States which requires the United States to let people, speak, to come to the United Nations. I think it's really important that he's saying this. I mean, Netanyahu is under an ICC arrest warrant for crimes against humanity. The United States may be obliged to let Netanyahu speak at the UN, but it's not obliged to roll out the red carpet. It's not obliged to invite him to, address Congress. I mean, the mayor is saying what the president should be saying, which is that a man wanted for crimes against humanity is not an honored guest. And let's not overlook the bigger issue, which is American complicity in these very crimes. As Dawn alleged last year in a filing with the court, before the U.S. sanctions blocked Dawn from further cooperating with the court, the bombs that Israel used to destroy schools and hospitals and homes in Gaza were American bombs. Israel's campaign of murder and persecution has been carried out with American political, financial, diplomatic support. So, you know, to me, the real scandal isn't that the mayor of New York is asking whether he can arrest Netanyahu. It's that the president of the United States is protecting Netanyahu and sanctioning the judges who are trying, you know, who have indicted him.
0: And explain how they've been sanctioned, Reid, how the ICC judges have been sanctioned and the lawsuit brought by the organization you're on the board of, Dawn, Democracy for the Arab World Now.
7: So that's right. I mean, you know, I mean, I have, I mean, Trump's executive order, first of all, authorizes a list to sanction a list of people. And that list of people has now grown. It started with the ICC prosecutor. It then was expanded to the two deputy prosecutors and now eight judges of the ICC. Every judge who has ruled on the Israel issue, or previously many years back on potential war crimes in Afghanistan. And, you know, these sanctions are crippling the court. And in the case of the individual judges and prosecutors, it means not only they can't come to the United States, they can't have bank accounts, they can't use credit cards, they can't do a lot of the things that we do. And now I think with this this announcement by about dismantling the court brick by brick suggests that those sanctions will be expanded. But in terms of Dawn and you know, here is the risk in concrete terms. I mean, Trump's executive order makes it a federal offense to provide a service to anyone who has been sanctioned. And that includes, as I said, the judges, the prosecutors. It also includes the three leading Palestinian human rights organizations, like our friend Raji Sarani's group, you know, who are documenting the destruction of Gaza and sharing that evidence with the court. It includes the UN Special Rapporteur, Francesca Albanese. So if an American lawyer or a group like Dawn shares evidence of war crimes with the ICC or collaborates with the Palestinian human rights groups, we risk federal prosecution. And Dawn asked the Treasury Department three times in writing to confirm that our human rights work is lawful, and Treasury never answered. So Dawn has had to self-censor itself, not to provide submissions to the court, to suspend work with the Palestinian groups. And that's the point of the sanctions, not just to punish The Hague, but to, you know, to drive Americans into silence. So we've brought this lawsuit, which makes two basic arguments. One is that the First Amendment, under the First Amendment, the government cannot punish Americans for what they say, including what they say to a court or for whom we associate with in human rights work. And second, that the president has exceeded his own authority. In when Congress gave presidents sanctioning authority, it expressly barred them from restricting personal communications and the exchange of information. And we're not the only people who brought lawsuits. I mean, three of the court's own judges have sued in New York. Two law professors brought their own challenge, and a federal judge in Manhattan permanently barred the government from enforcing the sanctions against their work on First Amendment grounds. Another federal judge in Maine blocked enforcement against two human rights activists on the same grounds. So far, every federal judge that has looked at the issue has ruled that the sanctions are go too far.
0: Finally, Reid, in Nicaragua, President Daniel Ortega has declared his nation will no longer hold elections. He made the announcement Sunday in Managua, commemorating the 1979 Sandinista revolution that overthrew the U.S.-backed dictatorship of Anastasio Somoza. This is what he said.
2: No volverán a haber elecciones.
3: There won't be any more elections here. for them to try to seize the government and seize power. The days when parties backed by the Yankees and the Somocistas would return to power are over. Never again.
0: It was Ortega's first public appearance in 2 months. In 2021, he secured a fourth term as president following a months-long crackdown on dissent, during which dozens of opposition figures, including seven presidential hopefuls, were arrested. A UN report earlier this year found Ortega and his wife Rosario Murillo, whom he named co-president, eliminated all checks and balances on their power to build an authoritarian state in Nicaragua. You read, Brody, our war crimes prosecutor, and are one of the expert members of the United Nations group of human rights experts on Nicaragua that released that report. Your final comment in this last minute.
7: Well, we've been watching, unfortunately, Nicaragua's descent into dictatorship since 2018, when the government fired on massive peaceful protests and killed some 350 people. In the last elections in 2021, virtually all of the candidates were arrested and have since been exiled and stripped of their citizenship. All independent media and NGOs have been shut down and exiled. There are no independent political parties. Last year, the Constitution was amended to formally do away with the separation of powers and put all power in the hands of the two co-presidents, Daniel Ortega and his wife, Rosario Murillo. So this really, it's just, you know, it's just dropping the other shoe. It's just making, you know, just ending all the pretense that there are any rights in Nicaragua, that there is any possibility of a fair election. And this is really, as you know, Amy, I go back in Nicaragua for 40 years and to the time of the revolution. And, you know, Daniel Ortega, who was part of a group that rose up to fight off a family dictatorship, has now created a family dictatorship. And it's a real tragedy and for the people of Nicaragua.
0: Reed Brody, war crimes prosecutor, member of the International Commission of Jurists, author of To Catch a Dictator, The Pursuit and Trial of Hissein Habre. Reed, happy birthday. Coming up, we look at the World Cup with former soccer player Jules Boykoff. Stay with us.

0: Crumb Clean by the Corner Laughers. This is Democracy Now!, democracynow.org. I'm Amy Goodman with Juan Gonzalez. The Spanish football team has returned to Spain for a victory parade in the streets of Madrid, where they were greeted by an estimated 2 million people. These are the soccer players that won, carrying the World Cup trophy. They wore shirts with the words Somos Campeones, or We Are the Champions. The 2026 FIFA Men's World Cup ended Sunday with Spain beating Argentina 1-0 during extra time, with Spain winning a goal at the 106th minute of a long and tense final. In Gaza, too, Spain's win was widely celebrated. Spain's support for Palestinian rights and Israel's backing of the Argentine team turned the final into more than just a football showdown. Meanwhile, FIFA has opened an investigation into the ugly brawl that followed Spain's victory, with several players from Argentina facing bans. As Spanish soccer players ran onto the field to celebrate their victory, some of Argentina's players appeared to attack members of the Spanish team, including the Spanish midfielder Rodrigo Hernandez, or Rodri, who later won the FIFA Golden Ball as the tournament's best player. On TikTok, Fox Sports posted a video that went viral after the game ended. Spain's teenage star, Lamine Yamal, is seen praying on the field while nearby Argentine players started clashing with some players from Spain. Fox Sports captioned the video, "Two very different scenes." Lamine Yamal is a 19-year-old star who was born to a father from Morocco and a mother from Equatorial Guinea. The game also marked the first time he faced off against the Argentine soccer star, Messi, who is widely considered one of the greatest soccer players ever. But it was not the first time they met. Images have gone viral of their first meeting in 2007, when a 20-year-old Messi was photographed holding a six-month-old Lamine Yamal in a plastic baby tub. Last week, UNICEF reposted the photo on X, writing, "Yes, those photos you've seen are real. More than 18 years ago, a baby named Lamine Yamal and his mom Sheila met Lionel Messi at a UNICEF fundraising photo shoot," unquote. UNICEF also posted a video describing the photo shoot.
1: 50% of calendar sales went to UNICEF to contribute to UNICEF projects which support children's rights. And we have it here. In the photo showing the month of January 2008, Leo Messi appears helping to bathe Lamine Yamal next to his mother. The photographer Joan Monfort has said that Lamine Yamal stole Messi's heart because he was always smiling and he was very nice.
0: In other World Cup news, President Trump was booed by fans as he walked onto the field alongside the FIFA president, Gianni Infantino, to take part in the post-game trophy ceremony. Later, Infantino tried to usher Trump away as he tried to stand in front of and then beside the Spanish team as Rodri lifted Spain's trophy. Well, as the most expensive and financially lucrative FIFA Men's World Cup comes to an end, we're joined now from Toronto by Jules Boykoff, author of Red Card, the 2026 World Cup, Sports Washing, and the FIFA Greed Machine. Also, the book Kicking, a memoir about his former life as a professional soccer player. Jules, thanks so much for joining us again. Can you talk about the significance of what took place? Also, Spain now enjoys having both the World Cup trophy for the men and the women, the only country in history.
2: Well, a lot of people out here were cheering for Spain for a lot of reasons. First of all, they play beautiful football. Second, their football is all about collectivity. Their star player, Lamine Yamal, he has to adjust to the structure of the team. On the flip side, with Argentina, their superstar, Lionel Messi, the team has to adjust their structure to him. It's much more individual-based, unlike any team really I've seen in recent World Cup history. This reflects wider currents in both of the countries. Pedro Sanchez and the socialists that he works with have advanced a more humane immigration agenda in Spain. They're pushing forward green policies. They're talking about bringing an investigation against Benjamin Netanyahu for war crimes, for what Israel did to the flotillas that recently tried to reach Gaza. On the flip side, you've got Argentina, led by Javier Milei. As you noted, Netanyahu supported Argentina, not so much because he's a Leo Messi fan, but because he's a big Javier Milei fan. Milei is an extreme libertarian who embraces the zombie neoliberal capitalism of the 1990s with great fervor. So you couldn't have much more of a sharp divergence in terms of the two teams that made the finals and what they mean for the bigger politics of the world right now.
3: And Jules, what about the FIFA itself? Clearly, the World Cup was extremely popular, not only in the United States, but throughout all over the planet. But FIFA reports that it will bring in, has brought in $15 billion in revenue. The greed that is at the center of the FIFA organization. I wonder if you could talk about that.
2: Absolutely, Juan. So originally, FIFA said that they would take in $11 billion in revenue from this tournament alone. That itself would have been more revenues than any sporting event in the history of sporting events. Instead, their projections are more like $15 billion. Part of that is because they really catered to the luxury classes. I mean, let's not forget that the World Cup is an opportunity for a privileged sliver of the global 1% to come together, to sit in the luxury boxes, to appear on screen, on TV, to cut deals behind the scenes. And that's exactly what this World Cup was about. They made a lot more money than they expected from the luxury packages that they set up. Essentially, FIFA is keen to turn the people's game into a game for the 1%, a game for the plutocrats. Going into this final, the average ticket price, according to SeatGeek, was $12,000. $12,000. Who can afford that? There were tickets along the sidelines that were selling for $1 million a piece. And so what you saw here, in a way, is that the FIFA Men's World Cup is, in a sense, too big to fail. And as we've seen with other situations where there's a too big to fail mentality, that is a dangerous recipe, whether we're talking about the 2008 financial collapse, where banks survived and in fact thrived, where we saw an upward transfer of wealth, trickle up economics, if you will. Similar dynamics are in play here with FIFA. Moving forward, they're in a stronger position perhaps than ever.
3: And I wanted to ask you also, there were three countries that were hosting this World Cup: Canada, the United States, and Mexico. But at least one of those leaders, Claudia Sheinbaum of Mexico, had a different approach to especially when the Mexican team played. She would not go into the luxury boxes, but instead stayed in events in communities in Mexico itself. Wondering the difference in her approach versus, let's say, a Trump or the Canadian Prime Minister.
2: Claudia Sheinbaum did the right thing. She gave away some of her free tickets to people who would otherwise never be able to attend a match. And you saw from the two leaders in Sheinbaum and Trump a sharp contrast. Sheinbaum using the opportunity to stay in tune with her own politics, and Trump using the opportunity to essentially weaponize the event for his political advantage. More specifically, everybody knows about the rescinded red card heard around the world, where U.S. forward Fuller and Balogun received a red card in the match against Bosnia, and President Trump called his BFF over at FIFA, the president Gianni Infantino, and pressured him to overturn the penalty for that red card, thereby politically intervening. It should be noted that when other countries have it politically intervened in the machinations of FIFA, they've been suspended. Whether it's Pakistan, whether it's Kenya, whether it's Zimbabwe, they paid a price. Donald Trump, he benefited from his political intervention. But his weaponization of this tournament for political gain goes far before that particular incident. After all, he banned the award-winning referee from Somalia, Omar Abdul Qadir Artan, from participating in the tournament, interrogating him for 11 hours and then sending him on a plane to Turkey and eventually home to Somalia. The Trump administration treated the Iran team like they were second-class citizens at the tournament, essentially forcing them to commute from Tijuana to their matches in Seattle and Los Angeles. And this definitely had an effect on their play. As if that weren't enough, Department of Homeland Security head Mark Wayne Mullen said he may have danced a happy dance when Iran was ultimately eliminated from the tournament. And so you can see that the Trump administration was active weaponizing. As if to go further, the Department of Homeland Security's X feed issued a number of racist and anti-immigration tweets using the U.S. men's national soccer team players as their political backdrop. They issued a tweet that read, "One nation, one homeland, one team." And if that sounds like Nazi propaganda, that's because it essentially is. It mirrors Nazi propaganda from the 1940s. One of their slogans was, "One people, one realm, one leader." One point that I absolutely think is crucial to note here is that while many of us were engrossed in this World Cup, Immigration and Customs Enforcement ramped up its violent deportation machine. During the actual World Cup, we saw a surge from ICE detentions. At one point, they were averaging 2,000 detentions a day, right in the thick of the World Cup. Now, this isn't quite the 3,000 a day fever dream of Trump's assistant, white nationalist Stephen Miller, but it's still almost double what was happening before the month that the tournament started. And so the World Cup helped Trump advance his agenda. It deflected attention from a lot of people away from his brutal immigration program. And it sets him up well to do the same in Los Angeles in 2028 when the United States hosts the Summer Olympics.
0: And as we finally wrap up, Jules, you have all of that. And then you, though, have running counter to throwing immigrants out of the country. I was just in Kansas City this weekend. The flags of so many nations were fluttering in the wind in Lawrence, Kansas, where they hosted the Algerian soccer team. I think they came late at night and the whole town was out wearing the flag colors of Algeria, marching bands playing their national anthem. The significance of at this time of an immigrant crackdown, having this global celebration.
2: This is extremely significant because people across the country, whether in Lawrence, Kansas, whether in Portland, Oregon, where Jordan was based, they stepped up and showed the world that the United States population cannot be distilled down to the MAGA version of the United States that is often projected to the world. They welcomed people from around the world with open arms and said, "We want you here. We appreciate immigration." And this couldn't have come at a better time.
0: Jules Boykoff, we want to thank you for being with us, author of Red Card, the 2026 World Cup Sports Washing and the FIFA Greed Machine, and Kicking, a memoir about his former life as a professional soccer player. Coming up, a movement is growing targeting Flock, the automatic license plate reader company. Critics accuse Flock of building a nationwide mass surveillance system. Stay with us.

0: Soledad by Lado Negro and Reina Tropical from their newest collaboration, El Lado Tropical. To see their performance and interview, go to democracynow.org. This is Democracy Now! I'm Amy Goodman with Juan Gonzalez. We turn to a growing movement against Flock, an automatic license plate reader company used by over 5,000 law enforcement agencies in 49 states across the country. Critics have mapped over 100,000 Flock cameras in use on streets in rural and urban communities and accused Flock of building a nationwide mass surveillance system. Flock's cameras aren't like regular traffic cameras. Their surveillance technology records and tracks every car or human that comes into view. And then an AI algorithm catalogs the make, model, color, license plate number, bumper stickers, and even scratches. This personal information is then uploaded to a nationwide database that any law enforcement agency with a Flock contract can search with little oversight on how they use what they find. Flock is marketed as a tool to fight crimes, but the cameras collect data on millions of vehicles, regardless of whether the driver is suspected of a crime. And as President Trump's immigration enforcement crackdown has escalated, concerns are growing over whether the local data from these cameras could be aiding the deportation dragnet. Flock claims it doesn't work with ICE and that ICE does not have direct access to Flock's cameras or systems or data. But an investigation from 404 Media last year found more than 4,000 searches that may have been conducted on behalf of or in partnership with ICE. This past May, an audit by the Dayton, Ohio Police Department found its cameras were searched more than 7,000 times for immigration enforcement purposes. This is what Flock CEO Garrett Langley said in a podcast just last month.
1: And so when the topic of immigration enforcement comes up, I'm like, guys, the company has no opinion on this. If the state of Texas wants to enforce immigration, they might use Flock, but they're going to go enforce immigration no matter what Flock does. And that's the state of Texas's choice. That's the city's choice. And it's tough, right? It's really tough for my employees to work at a company where they're like, oh, I don't like that law, but our technology is used to enforce it. But we can't make that our problem as a company.
0: So Flock is being used by universities, by big box stores. For more on it and the movement against it, we're joined here in New York by Chad Marlowe, senior policy counsel at the ACLU, where he focuses on privacy, surveillance, and technology issues. He leads the ACLU's efforts against Flock. Explain what we're talking about here and how Flock has been used, Chad.
2: So basically, automatic license plate readers, or ALPRs, are cameras that take a picture of every single car that goes by it, not just the cars that are suspected of criminality or have done something wrong, but every single car. They record the information about the car, including where it is and when it was there, and then they put it into a database. And this is where it gets really scary, because now you have pictures of every innocent person who drives by in a database that is kept for a month or more and shared throughout the nation with all of Flock's law enforcement customers, and in fact, even internationally with people associated with Flock. And so essentially, you know, even though in America, you know, one of our core constitutional principles is privacy, we have a company working with governments to record the comings and goings of every single person in the country as if you and I and everyone else were potential criminals. And that is a, in my opinion, a very un-American take on privacy and the way that we engage in criminal justice enforcement.
3: And Chad, this company is less than 10 years old and it spreads so rapidly. Could you talk a little bit about how it was created and also what's its business model? Does it set up its camera? Does it rent spaces in private, on private property to set up its cameras, or is it using public rights of way or public streets? And if so, how is that permitted?
2: Yeah, so the company was formed by an engineer, billionaire engineer named Garrett Langley. And what is really interesting and very important about the company is that it is backed by almost $1 billion in venture capital investment. And that is very critical, because what those venture capitalists invested in was a company that basically trades privacy for profits. And so they will record the information about people. Flock always says it doesn't sell data. but Flock saying it doesn't sell data is like Ford Motor Company saying it doesn't sell steering wheels. Yes, I understand the larger product is cars and it's monitoring vehicles, but it's that data that is part of Flock's product, just like a steering wheel is part of Ford Motor Company's car product. So then it collects all this information, and the more information it can collect and the more it can share, the more value that their product is. And most recently, Flock was valued at almost an $8 billion company. And so in order to increase the value of their company, they need to take more people's data, invade their privacy more, and share it more broadly. And although they may say things like, we have certain methods in place and systems in place to prevent broader data sharing, to make sure it's not misused, that is all simple public relations response. Their venture capitalist investors who want to receive massive returns on their investment have forced Flock's hand and say, we need to put the pedal to the metal, violate privacy as much as possible if doing that will increase our profits. And there's a direct correlation between more monitoring, more surveillance, more data collection, more data sharing, and more profits.
3: But again, I wanted to ask you this issue of how do they do this, set up so many cameras? Are they, for instance, like cell phone companies that rent their towers in buildings to be able to create their network? Or how do they do it? How does Flock do it?
2: Right. So what they do is they go to your local police department and they say, we want to rent you the cameras that you need. We will also take care of storage. We will create a back system that will take care of data sharing. We'll do everything for you. All you need to do is sign on the dotted line. Now, what's interesting about Flock is this process of using your local police department, your local government to increase their network to spy on everyone. They have to keep pushing that in order to get as broad of a network as they possibly can. And so they sneak in these contracts, they do it with their salespeople, but they try to do it out of public view. And what we've actually seen in the country is once eventually it comes into public view, because their cameras are fairly easy to recognize when you see them in public, communities have risen up throughout the country and demanded those contracts be canceled. In fact, in just the last 13 months, nearly 60 municipalities have either canceled their Flock contracts or have said, do not renew them. And in fact, Flock is going out in the country, not only promoting its products, but trying to quash any efforts to promote transparency and public engagement before their contracts are signed, because they know the more the public knows, the greater resistance to the product will be. And they want to stop that anywhere they can.
0: Talking about that resistance, I want to turn to Tobias Halperin, a 19-year-old student at California Polytechnic State University, or Cal Poly, in San Luis Obispo. Tobias Halperin started the website Deflock SLO in January to inform people about Flock's 17 cameras on campus. Last month, the college president confirmed Cal Poly would not renew its contract with the company after the current one ends next May. Here's Cal Poly student Tobias Halperin on Connect with Jacob Soboroff on MS Now.
4: When you opt into Flock, when you buy a Flock camera like Cal Poly did, you don't just buy a surveillance camera, you're buying access and participation into this network. And so I think that's what really bothers people, and that's what really bothers students, and that's what bothered us at Cal Poly, is that as a Hispanic serving institution, they are going out and entering this network that has time and time again aided ICE in illegal deportations, and just created this surveillance dragnet that is really uncomfortable to anyone when you think about it.
0: One of Flock's loudest critics is Ben Jordan, a recording artist, popular YouTuber in Atlanta, Georgia, who worked with technology experts and journalists to expose Flock's security vulnerabilities. They were able to access cameras across the country, viewing not only live streams, but also 30 days of recorded content with the option to delete the footage. Here's a clip from his YouTube channel.
5: A few weeks ago, using a commercial search engine, I very easily found the administration interfaces for dozens of Flock safety cameras. I shared this information with 404 Media, and with John Gaines' help, that number quickly grew to nearly 70. None of the data or video footage was encrypted. There was no username or password required. These were all completely public-facing for the world to see, and some of them still are. You don't have to be an expert to find and gain access to this. You don't even have to type anything in to see every single person, vehicle, and activity that took place in these locations in the last 31 days. Whether you wanted to watch this footage live in real time or look at footage from a month ago, you could just point and click your way to it like you were watching Netflix.
0: I mean, this is really amazing. And you have the CEO of Flock, Garrett Langley, talking about the activist group called DeFlock, calling it a, quote, terroristic organization. But because of tremendous backlash, he was forced to apologize. 20 seconds.
2: Yeah. So I would say, in addition to that being irresponsible, the great news is his attempt to combine DeFlock and Antifa failed, because whether you're libertarian, conservative, MAGA, progressive, everybody has an objection to Flock. And so in our disunited country, we have united around our opposition to Flock, ALPRs, and government mass surveillance as a whole. And so we've got a wave, and we're going to ride it until we get our goals accomplished and end this mass government surveillance of people in the United States.
0: Chad Marlowe, senior policy counsel at the ACLU, where he focuses on privacy, surveillance, and technology issues. He leads the ACLU's efforts against Flock. I'm Amy Goodman with Juan Gonzalez. Thanks for joining us.
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7: Hello, thank you for tuning in to X-Ray FM. My name is Katrina Nguyen, and I join you from the Oregon coast. My expert guest today will help educate us on a thought-provoking solution to a modern changing economy, wealth inequality, and more. Over the next couple of months, I will be covering the topic, so I encourage you to listen closely and contact the station with your questions and interests to be addressed on a future segment. My guest is Scott Santens. Scott Santens is a writer, public speaker, and advocate for universal basic income, frequently referred to as UBI. He's the founder and president of the Income to Support All Foundation, a nonprofit that supports projects that help achieve UBI. He's also a senior advisor for Humanity Forward, which educates lawmakers on policy solutions. Scott is a founding member of the Economic Security Project, an advisor to the Universal Income Project, a founding committee member of Basic Income Action, and committee member of the U.S. Basic Income Guarantee Network. He has written articles for the Boston Globe, the Huffington Post, and Vox. Thank you for joining us today, Scott. So after years of being a supporter of universal basic income, it still surprises me how many people still don't know what it is. How do you go about educating newcomers to universal basic income?
8: First of all, thank you for the invite today. And I would just start off with the kind of the dictionary definition of basic income as defined by the Basic Income Network, which was the international organization founded decades ago around this concept, that I'm considered the keepers of the definition. And that definition is a periodic cash payment unconditionally delivered to all on an individual basis without means test or work requirement. So to simplify that even a bit further, this is it's a floor of income. So it's cash, and there's no means testing or work requirement, meaning it's universal and unconditional. And this is regularly provided, so say monthly, you know, weekly, quarterly, annually. And it's provided for everyone in a household instead of just like the household.
7: So there are varied reasons why people support UBI, and those unaware might be surprised at the diversity and range of people who do endorse it. But in your own words, what about UBI has inspired you to dedicate your career to pushing it forward?
8: I first came into the concept back in 2013, and it was through the technology angle even back then. And it's interesting too to think that there are even, you know, the technology angle existed even back, you know, decades ago. Even Martin Luther King was talking about the need for basic income from like an automation perspective. But I got into this through thinking about when automation impacts the labor market, which I would also argue it's been impacting us for decades. What is the best way to respond to that? And so I started looking into basic income as this concept that was proposed along these lines. And it was actually just looking at the evidence from the various pilots that happened even back in the 70s and more recently, earlier this century, really convinced me that, okay, well, this is like an evidence-based idea that But then beyond that, looking into the philosophical arguments for this, the many different arguments for this from all different kinds of angles, and even learning more about just the way the existing safety net works, like the realities on the ground of the existing safety net, really convinced me that UBI is a very important kind of fundamental foundational idea.
7: So for people who are listening and they heard your technical definition of what UBI is, let's put it into kind of terms that they can understand. So for example, it would be like 500 a month or 1,000 a month to every single person in a, in a country that's supporting it. Is that a fair, like a basic understanding that everyone could understand?
8: Yeah. It's basically cash for everyone, whereas, everyone can be defined in various ways. So, one example is Alaska has had what could be considered to be a universal basic income since 1982, because everyone there receives a payment every year without means tests or work requirement. And it goes to everyone in a household, and actually goes to both children and adults alike. Whereas you could also argue that a universal basic income could exclude kids, even though I would suggest that kids should be included. Also, it's in Alaska, that payment is per resident. So where the resident is, residency is defined as like the full, an amount of time the previous year is being there. So this can be for citizens, or it can be for all legal residents. So there's some, you can find universal in various ways, but the point of this is, yes, like pretty much everybody.
7: So in my years of supporting UBI, I've come across some interesting concerns from others. I thought it would be great to get your response to some of them. Some are pretty common. I'm sure you've heard of them. A few maybe not so common, but bear with me. I've talked to a wide range of people within the political spectrum, and they all have their varying concerns. So the first one is universal basic income communism or socialism, and can it be used to control populations?
8: Yeah, it's interesting to come across these. This idea is very much cross-partisan. There's support from all across the spectrum, throughout history. It's hard to call something either socialism or communism that was actually supported by Milton Friedman himself. This is supported by Friedrich Hayek. These are free market, kind of libertarian lovers of capitalism, So To call it communism would be like calling a Milton Friedman communist, which is pretty silly. It would be like saying that Alaska is a communist state in the U.S. That's silly. Instead, it's cash. So this is cash. It's money to spend in markets. It's a way I would argue, better calculating or efficiently calculating, the price mechanism to achieve supply and demand. What is it that consumers are demanding? And it's hard to signal demand if you lack any means of signaling that demand via cash. So it actually, I would argue, makes markets function better. And when it comes to questions of power, again, this is unconditional in its cash. So in order to be considered UBI, it has to be cash and it has to be unconditional. So if something somehow has strings attached, then it's conditional and therefore not basic income. And if something is not cash, like some kind of voucher that limits you to certain things, that's not basic income. So being cash and being unconditional means that, there is no one who can tell you what to do with it. They can't take it away with you for behaving in ways that they don't approve of. Whereas those concerns actually fit quite well with existing conditional safety nets. We see arguments over SNAP, and SNAP is a voucher. You can't use it on all food, specifically not prepared foods. And you see arguments over whether it should be allowed to buy seafood and stuff. And there are all these requirements, all these work requirements, conditions attached to it. So, you have to jump all these hoops to get it. And there's arguably ways to control people, you know, using this because there are those behavioral requirements attached to do this. But basic income lacks all those things. So really, basic income is freedom. It's the power to say no and the freedom to say yes. And I would argue that's why we don't see it yet, is because that's what people fear. Like, they fear what would happen if people have that level of freedom.
7: So wouldn't a UBI cost the cost of living to increase?
8: A lot of people misunderstand this specific one. This is, yeah, the fear of higher prices, fear of inflation. This has been around a long time. It's definitely a top three fear in the U.S. And I'd say it probably grew a little bit in fear after COVID. You know, people blamed stimulus as like somehow causing inflation that happened after that. But it's a good example to even look at, you know, what did actually happen during COVID. So yes, we got that money out there, and the stimulus payments were actually a small percentage of the overall stimulus that was injected into the economy. And this was deficit spent stimulus too. So there was no attempt to match what we spent in stimulus with taxes, because of course we were looking to push up spending and fight against the potential deflationary spiral caused by, you know, COVID. So a basic income would very most likely be matched with taxation, in which case you're not expanding the money supply. You are just shifting who has the ability to purchase from like the top 10% down below, more to the bottom 90%. And so, yes, people could spend more money, but you're not necessarily just inflating the entire supply of money. And that's why I think one thing that people really misunderstand. And also that, you know, let's say you're someone who receives $15,000 a year in basic income, your taxes go up, let's say $8,000 per year. So you're netting $7,000 per year. That's like your increase in consumption power is $7,000, not $15,000. So people just in general think

0: they're going to have to compete with each other because people have more choice, you know? So it's like if you hike up the prices, they're going to go to the people who aren't hiking up the prices. So it's kind of like an equalizer in my mind because it gives people more choice to pick what they want or, you know, what works best for them.
1: Yeah, supply is not static. And I think a lot of people kind of assume that or don't consider that supply can adjust to demand. So, we actually have witnessed lower prices as a result of basic income in UBI pilots, especially when these are saturation pilots where like entire villages, entire towns, get this basic income. Because people are able to purchase this stuff, then you can actually create more of it. There's more competition, and that can push down lot prices. When it comes to like rent, that's a really good one just to cover really quickly too. Because first of all, a lot of people are in leases, so it's not like you can just immediately raise the rent anyways. Like you have to wait to the end of the lease term. So then let's say your landlord raises your rent, to consider like what they would raise that to. Again, people, if it's the basic income is $1,000 a month, that doesn't mean that you have $1,000 per month more to spend, because maybe your taxes went up $900 per month, netting you $100 per month. So the landlord can't know exactly what your income is, and it would make no sense to raise it just by the amount of that. And then the other side of this is when it comes to rent and housing, basic income means more people are able to buy their homes, which means fewer renters, which means a lower supply of renters, which means landlords have less people to rent to, which pushes down on prices. And then also you've got right now people are kind of stuck in cities, like these expensive, high cost of living areas, because that's where the jobs are. But if you disconnect survival from employment, then people are more free to move to more rural areas, exurban areas, these kinds of places, in which case, yes, you're introducing more competition between landlords across like the entire country, which again makes it harder to raise rent. So these kinds of things just people tend to not consider.
0: So how can we afford or fund a universal basic income, let's say here in the States?
1: I like to get people to think about, what is the cost of not having a basic income? And I think it's easier to see how affordable it is. Because right now we're spending a lot of money. Now, a lot of resources go into fighting the downstream impacts of poverty, chronic insecurity, and extreme inequality, mostly in the form of increased healthcare costs. It leads to a lot of sickness, and it leads to a lot more crime that would otherwise exist. It contributes to high recidivism rates, so people leave prison, and a large percentage of them just go right back in because they just can't find any means to legally survive on their own. And it also leads to a lot of reduced productivity. There's a lot of people out there who, let's say, they can't afford a car to get a job, or they can't afford schooling or training or whatever to find like a better job. And also the fact that these things interact. So maybe if you're sick, then you're less able to work, or crime, if you're in prison, then you're less able to work. So these costs are expensive. A good way to look at this is we're spending over $1 trillion per year on the downstream costs of child poverty. Just child poverty alone leads to these massive costs. And study was done that if we spent $100 billion more per year on, say, like a universal child allowance kind of thing, then we would save potentially $1.5 trillion a year on these reduced loss of health and crime and these things. So we should see this as an investment. We would have a lot of savings via reduced crime, improved health by doing basic income. So that's like a key thing to consider. But then when it comes to like reforms and these kinds of things people traditionally think of when it comes to funding basic income, there's a lot of ways to go about it. And like we could just do even just replacing the standard deduction with a fully refundable standard credit that looked like the Enhanced Child Tax Credit in 2021. And that in itself would greatly reduce poverty and, lead to a lot of these better outcomes. And sure, we can increase taxes in other ways. We can introduce some kind of consumption tax, like a value-added tax, like Andrew Yang proposed. He proposed a 10% value-added tax. We do some kind of land value tax. We could tax increasingly various forms of automation, be it like AI, robots, in various kinds of ways. Tax capital more instead of labor. But there's just a lot of options. And in general, I think we should consider the fact that we're just spending basically all this money anyways on not having based income.
0: Yeah, I spoke to Carl Widerquist last year, and he had an interesting one, taxing personal use of helicopters, even. I mean, he was talking about, like the ultra wealthy who take a helicopter to one state to the next for their like tennis lesson or something, just adding a little bit extra tax to that, to those costs. And I was like, that's a pretty interesting idea. But,
1: Yeah. One new thing I really like that I proposed recently is just like the idea of a stock dilution tax. So this would be like an unavoidable wealth tax. You'd have basically all the big corporations that issue stock every year into a fund, and then that fund would be slowly liquidated each year. And that would result in, over $1 trillion per year, around $1.5 trillion per year, that could be distributed to everybody, in the form of a dividend. And I like that idea because, especially when it comes to AI, we all trained the AI. Like, we are public dollars went into the research and development behind the AI. So why don't we see ourselves as stockholders in this since we put up our capital?
0: So you mentioned crime rate in this last couple of minutes you were talking, and one of the concerns that someone I had spoken to, he was a crime victim. I think one of his family members was murdered or something, and he didn't like the idea of UBI because money would be going to criminals. And I know this is, I don't know your background. It sounds like you know a little bit about, the effects of like poverty and whatnot on crime. But, there are criminals who have plenty of money too. So, I know that this is not going to be a clear and cut answer, and, this is probably not your area of expertise, but what would you say to people who are concerned about money going to people who commit crime, like serious crimes, like sexual predators, violent offenders, drug and human traffickers? Again, I know this is not easy, but I'm just curious what your response is.
1: Yeah, I first of all, I think that basic income is just so key to act as a kind of social vaccine, to immunize, like society against crime that's entirely unnecessary. Like, not to say that it would eliminate all crime, but there is a lot of crime that is survival crime. There is a lot of crime that is downstream of chronic stress. Like, if you're just maybe you have enough money to not be in poverty, but you're constantly worrying about paying the bills. And that can lead to high stress, and then that leads to crime. I'm just fascinated. When I first learned about basic income, looking into the pilots, as I said, I was convinced by the evidence. And part of that was the impacts on crime. Like, there was the full universal experiment in Namibia around 2008, 2009. And everyone in the village of around 1,000 people got this basic income. And it reduced overall crime rates by 43%. And it reduced a specific crime, illegal hunting of like endangered animals, poaching, reduced that by 95%. So I look at that and I think, wow, like, there's clearly like kinds of crime that people really don't want to do, but they engage in it because they feel they have no other choice. And whereas there's lots of other crimes where, sure, it's not because you lack the money or something. There's other reasons why you would do that. But then, basic income, because it reduces stress, it just impacts so much of these things, especially like on a generation by generation level. This is, you're looking at like epigenetics when you're looking at this kind of thing. Whereas, we know that the environment of the womb that a child is in can impact the way that genes are expressed throughout that child's life as an adult. So, these impacts happen too as a result of, again, poverty and chronic insecurity. So I think that basic income is key to reducing a bunch of crime. And I certainly don't want to prohibit people who exit the prison system from getting this either. Because, I mean, if you exit the system, then you supposedly served your time. And if you've served your time, then why would we want to create a situation where they're actually very likely to go back in prison? Like, our recidivism rates are crazy. Like, over half of people who exit prison end up going back within just like the next few years. And we've also seen for basic income pilots that we can actually significantly reduce this through basic income. So, you know, I'm really just about the outcomes. And if the outcomes show reduced crime, then I say that's the way to go. And it matters not to me about like insisting on some kind of permanent punishment of people for what they did, especially if what they did is a result of the lack of basic income.
0: Yeah, and I've spoken to people who were incarcerated, and once they left, they considered doing crime again because they could not find housing, they could not find a mm-hmm. job. So I completely agree with you. It's just a really sad situation. But I want to talk about the emergence of artificial intelligence and its current and eventual effect on the economy. So several months ago, you created a pledge called the AI Pledge for Humanity. Can you explain what this is and what you aim to achieve with the pledge?
1: Yeah, in short, I would say the pledge is really about trying to convince people within the AI space to say put their money where their mouth is when it comes to talking about basic income. Like, you know, we've heard people like Elon Musk talk about UBI, and he even goes so far as to say that, you know, oh, we'll have universal high income, not universal basic income, kind of pointing to like, oh, we're going to have like a really, really high income. And at the same time, he's out there, you know, saying that, oh, well, you know, I don't support UBI now. I mean, I support it like at some point in the future when, you know, 50% of people or something are unable to find work. And, you know, I find it very curious when people will kind of speak outside of both sides of their mouth when it comes to this issue. Like, if they believe that basic income is important, then we could actually be pushing for that right now as soon as possible, because we also are arguably already seeing the first impacts from that on the labor market. So why would we wait till things get even worse to actually make sure that we have a stronger safety net in the form of a floor? And if we're going to do that, then we need to put resources into that, like, immediately. Like, we actually need to be, you know, these people in this AI space who are, you know, billionaires or soon to be billionaires or at least millionaires, like, they've got a lot of resources they can use to start, you know, not only, you know, trying to convince government and trying to do things at the more local level, like even at the state level, just whatever they can to try to get basic income going. And that's what the AI pledge is this pledge to actually resources towards UBI, and also an acknowledgement of the fact that, again, all of us trained the AI, like all of our work was fed into these machines to, you know, better emulate us. And, you know, it just doesn't make any sense to me that all of us shouldn't see some benefit from this essentially large increases in productivity. And also, no one should suffer the point of falling to zero as a result of, you know, a machine that made their work less necessary as a result of their own branding input into the machine.
0: Okay, well, I'm really interested. I have a lot more questions about this pledge and artificial intelligence in general. So next month I'll have Scott back and we'll talk more about that. But as we start to wrap up in these last couple of minutes, what would you suggest to people wanting to see a UBI enacted? You know, it's going to take all of us kind of doing what we can. What can you suggest to people who say they want to get started today or tomorrow to, you know, do their part to push it forward? What can they do?
1: Good question. And I don't know if I have the you know, the best answer to that question. I have multiple answers. But really, just what can you do to get involved? Everybody should ask themselves that question, and everyone kind of can have their own best answer. When I asked myself that question back in 2013, I thought, well, you know, I love to write, and I feel that there's a whole lot of academic papers out there and not a whole lot of blog posts, social media, like speaking to people in layman's terms, simplifying things. And so that's what I started to do. And that's what, you know, we need people asking themselves what they can do. Whatever your skill set is, how can you apply it? you know, having conversations with other people is great. Sharing content about this is great. You know, diving in, learning more about it is great. My foundation has been in the process of supporting two major projects that we're excited about coming out later this year. One's a docuseries, and one is like a mass mutual aid platform that makes it possible for people to start doing basic income, like right now in the here and now, by essentially opting into what could be considered to be like a self-taxation of 7%, and then using that to create a floor for every member of the community. So I thought that was a potentially very impactful, immediate way of going about this. State by state, you know, there's local politics options. There's ways of kind of copying what Alaska did and creating dividends at the state level and state by state. You know, there's just so many different ways to get involved just based on whatever people feel is something that they could actually do and get involved with in a way that they would like to continue doing.
0: So where can people go to learn more about your work and your foundation?
1: My website is scottsantons.com. We've got a pretty thorough FAQ there that goes into really these most frequently asked questions with answers in article form. And you can go to itsafoundation.org to support our projects. Really just go out there and seek out that information. You know, there's tons of videos, there's tons of reading to do. You can even ask AI, and since it's trained on my work, you'll probably get a lot of questions influenced by my own writing.
0: Well, thanks so much for joining, and thanks to everyone listening. 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

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I'm David Schilling, host of Backseat DJ on X-Ray FM. 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

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My name is DJ Gilly Flower, and this is Turtles Have Short Legs.

Hello and welcome to Turtles Have Short Legs on X-Ray FM. I'm your host, DJ Gillyflower. We just heard from the Hologram People from a compilation, Undulating Waters 10, on the Woodford Halls label, just came out. We heard The Shadow over Innsmouth. Prior to that, it was The Hobnobs from Helmets Off, which came out in late June of this year on 12XU. We heard Fuel. Before The Hobnobs, it was Soccer Committee from a forthcoming release on Accidental Meetings entitled AM Reworks. We heard Moi et Mon Coeur. Glinka began the set from Tament on Fluid Audio from 2025. The track was Parade. Playing right now, it is one of my favorites, Balderween, the project of Johannes Schäbler based in Leipzig, Germany. The release Mosaica de Remagnation on the Quindy label came out in 2024. This is Purpur Tank. Thanks as always for listening to X-Ray FM and for tuning in to Turtles Have Short Legs today. There's lots more to come.

You're listening to X-Ray FM to the program Turtles Have Short Legs. I'm your host, DJ Gillyflower. We just heard from Antenna from their classic EP Camino del Sol from 1982, originally out on Les Disques du Crépuscule. We heard Bye Bye Papai. Prior to that, it was Hannah Archambault from a compilation on Somewhere Press that came out earlier this year, entitled The Black Hill, The Glass Sky. The track we heard was entitled Aya Heomi. Before that, it was Allison Cotton from The God's Laugh on the Tactile imprint of Glitter Beat in association with the US label Feeding Tube. It's a 2026 release. We heard a brief instrumental piece entitled The Final Harvest. Before that, it was Tomo Katsurada, formerly of Kikagaku Moyo, collaborating with Johnny Nash for the album At the Emerald Pool. It is out on Melody as Truth. It is a 2026 release. We heard Know My Name. Before that, we heard Paolo Schiamazzi collaborating with La Festa della Rane. The track was from an EP entitled E fu così che se ne andarono a dormire. The track was Prendi una sedia. Beginning the set, Synergy Trilogy from a self-titled release out in the UK on Infinite Expanse. There's a slightly different version out in Australia. We heard Dark Passenger. Playing right now, Andrew Peckler from New Environments and Rhythm Studies on the Fytiche label 2025 release. This is Intermittent Chimes and Organ. Just in case you haven't heard the big news, X-Ray is thrilled to announce that we're officially moving to a new home in partnership with Kickstand Comedy. X-Ray's new headquarters will be at the corner of Southeast 10th and Hawthorne beginning this fall. X-Ray is paying for this move largely with contributions from donors just like you. 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

You're listening to X-Ray FM, to the program Turtles Have Short Legs. I'm your host, DJ Gillyflower. We just heard from Ayami Suzuki and Rob Noyes from Classic Fevers and Chills. The release originally came out on the Octi label in 2023. It is being reissued right now by Feeding Tube on vinyl. Cetology was the name of the track we heard. Prior to that, Visible Cloaks from right here in Portland, from their album Paradescence, which came out this year on Revenge International, we heard Cop Gras. Before that, it was Opal from Early Recordings, which came out in 1989 on Rough Trade. We heard My Only Friend. Before Opal, the Cosmic Tones Research Trio from their self-titled release on Mississippi Records. Cosmic Tones Research Trio, also from Portland. We heard Invocation. Beginning the set, West of Rhone, who are from Port Townsend, Washington. We heard from their Queen of Eyes release, which came out in 2024 on the Spinster label. We heard By All the Light. Playing right now is Papiro from Ushire da Fuori, which is on the Black Sweat label in association with Legion. It's a 2025 release. This track is La Tête dans le Désert. Papiro is a Swiss-Italian project. I've only got one track left in my hour today. After that, I'll turn things over to DJ Ed and Very Good Plus, which will kick off a string of excellent programs that will take you through your Tuesday afternoon and evening here on X-Ray. The one track I have left is from Anadol and Marie Klock from their 2026 collaborative release, the second collaborative release between the two. It is entitled Manivelle et son Pingu Pong. We'll hear La Supériorité du Nombre. Do keep it tuned to X-Ray FM. For right now, I'm DJ Gillyflower signing off the microphone. I'll see you next time for another edition of Turtles Have Short Legs on X-Ray FM.

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I'm Shilly, unlocking your weekly one-hour dose of movie music and soundtracks every Saturday morning from 8 until 9. That's not a good time. 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

0: X-Ray is thrilled to announce that we are officially moving to a new home. 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
1: 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You're tuned in to Very Good Plus with me, DJ Ed. I'll be with you till the top of the hour. Thanks to DJ Gilliflower with Turtles Have Short Legs for the last hour of music. Always a great listen and a wonderful start to the fantastic lineup of music shows here on Tuesday, which extend into the late night. Grateful to be among these amazing DJs. As always, on Very Good Plus, I'll be bringing you incredible music from underground, including light and dark ambient, experimental electronic, deviant folk, spiritual jazz, and deep listening minimalism and the avant-garde, a special focus on new and newly reissued music and artists spanning the globe. But first, this.

Good afternoon, or should I say bad afternoon. During this hour, it's supposed to hit 97 degrees today. And in honor of that, or in complaint of that, today on Very Good Plus, I'll be playing songs about heat. We're going to start out with a track, a couple of tracks, from Francisco Lopez, a very short snippet of his track La Selva, that comes from the album that has only a single track that's called Sound Environments from a Neotropical Rainforest. It's originally out on V2 Archief in 1998 and reissued by Sub Rosa in 2015. You'll also hear Heat Haze. That's taken from a originally developed as a BBC radio play, sounds for a BBC radio play for Isaac Asimov's short story The Naked Sun, and it's compiled with a whole bunch of other work from the BBC Radiophonic Workshop as a, I believe, a 4LP set called Out of This World, Atmospheric Sounds and Effects from the BBC Radiophonic Workshop. That's out on BBC Records and Tapes from 1976. So you'll hear those tracks and then other tracks after that lamenting in a variety of different ways the terrible heat that we're going to get today and tomorrow here in Portland. Thanks so much for listening to Very Good Plus here on X-Ray FM.

the following. It's transmitted at the request of the Co-Department of Health and the Department. Smoke. The wildfires will continue to impact air quality and localized air today and tonight. The first region of concern is the areas with

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You're listening to Very Good Plus here on X-Ray FM. This is DJ Ed, and you just heard Q Lazarus with Hellfire, an edit of that track. That's off of a 12-inch single, Goodbye Horses, that was sort of reconstituted and reissued by Dark Entries last year. The original version of that 12-inch came out in 1981, I believe. After that, the title track was used in Silence of the Lambs. An extended version of Hellfire can also be found on the Many Lives of Q Lazarus. It's also titled, the main title is Goodbye Horses, that is a soundtrack from the motion picture about Q Lazarus out on Sacred Bones, also out last year. So two amazing releases compiling some of Q Lazarus's music, spanning from the mid-80s to the mid-90s. Before that, Anoni with a track from her Hopelessness album called 4 Degrees. That's on Secretly Canadian, back from 2016. Can't believe that's already been a decade since that came out. Fennis with a title track to his album Endless Summer, originally out on Mega Records in 2001, 25 years ago, and reissued in 2010 by Editions Mago. Torso with Heat off of Faces, out on Ozato Records from last year. Daniel Bachman with 3:24 AM KHB36, When the World's on Fire, on Almanac Behind, out on 3Lobed Recordings from 2022. And starting off that set, I already told you about these, but Heat Haze by Delia Derbyshire and La Selva by Francesco Lopez. That brings us up to speed. Again, the theme today, due to the perilously high temperatures here in Portland today and tomorrow, is heat and the burden that it puts upon our city. We'll be glad to be out of the heat wave in a couple days. But next up, you're going to hear the Sound Carriers with Boiling Point on In Tropicalia. It's out on Ghost Box, back from 2014. And some more heat-related tracks after that. Please keep it locked to X-Ray FM. This is DJ Ed, and I'll be with you to the top of the hour. Thanks for listening.

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This is DJ Ed, and you just heard Dave Harrington, Max Jaff, and Patrick Shirawishi, the track from their sophomore album, Making Colors. That was Sweat Street 7 QS ZBN 9. That's out on AKP Recordings from earlier this year. Chiasmus from their self-titled record, that was Burnt, out on Erased Tapes from 2014. Colin Andrew Sheffield with Burning on Serenade, his album out on Elevator Bath from last year. And starting off that set, the Sound Carriers with Boiling Points off of Entropicalia, out on Ghost Box from 2014. That brings us up to speed. This show being dedicated this week to heat and the awful heat wave we're getting right now here in Portland. Please stay tuned, the top of the hour for DNA with beautiful music. But before that, I'm going to squeeze in one last track for you. It's by John Hassell and Brian Eno from their classic album Fourth World Volume 1, Possible Musics, out on Editions EG from 1980. And you're going to hear Rising Thermal, 16 degrees north, 32, 28 degrees east. Thanks so much for listening, and I'll see you next week.

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Hey everybody out there listening to X-Ray FM, this is DNA. I have a show here called Beautiful Music. Welcome to your Tuesday 4 o'clock hour. Big thank you to DJ Ed for the last hour of wonderful music. Show called Very Good Plus. I always want to abbreviate it for some reason. Might be my record adjacent mindset at all times, as in record grading. But anyway, it's a show called Very Good Plus. Let's give it its full due. Excellent show. I hope to follow it up with some different but also good music. Hope everybody is able to stay cool, stay as cool as you need to out there on a very hot day. If you or somebody you know is struggling to find shelter from the heat, you can always call 211 and somebody will be able to help you find some sort of cooling center, cooling situation. Right now you can still head to a library. But yeah, if you need to have something for later in the day after the libraries are closed, I would again call 211 for information on finding shelter from this heat out there. If you want to get in touch with me while I do this show live here in Southeast Portland, you can text the following text line number, 971-220-5979. That's 971-220-KXRY. Let me know if there's any shows or events coming up that you're excited about, any people that you are friends with or family with or just plain love. Want to give them a shout out, can help you out with that. All right, up next we're going to listen to a track by Zyko Longa Longa with Yenga Yenga off the album Qui Vivra Verá. Probably really mispronouncing that, but I'm sorry, I guess. Stay tuned.

You're listening to a show called Beautiful Music here on X-Ray FM. I'm your host, DNA. Wanted to mention a couple of events coming up here soon. In Portland, Oregon. Let's see, we have the Barry Walker Unit playing over at 13th Moon Gravity Well on July 25th. I believe that's around 7 p.m. Same day, there's going to be a street fair over by 13th Moon on Southeast 42nd between Francis and Holgate. That's 10 a.m. to 7 p.m. Music, food trucks, beer garden, comedy, DJs, craft vendors, poetry, skate park, performers, art walk, and more. X-Ray will be there, tabling. Got a little booth set up. I'll be there at the booth at some point in the day. Again, that's a community blocks event, street fair, Southeast 42nd between Francis and Holgate on Saturday, July 25th. Later on that evening, the Barry Walker unit over at 13th Moon Gravity Well, right by there. If you want to get in touch, you can let me know what's going on in your mind via the text line. Direct communication to me and, of course, all the other DJs and staff members here at X-Ray. That text line is 971-220-5979, 971-220-KXRY. Again, you're listening to a show called Beautiful Music here on X-Ray FM. Up next, we have a track by Jermaine Jackson. It's called Tell Me I'm Not Dreaming. Stay tuned for that.

0: coming to the end of the first hour of today's episode of Beautiful Music. This is DNA here, bringing you this show on X-Ray FM here in Portland, Oregon. Got a hot tip on the text line about a show coming up this Friday. It's Friday, July 24th at Hawthorne Hideaway. We got Holy Crow. We got Engagement Limited. We got a band called Sluzz and another band called Serpents of Heresy. That's 9 p.m., 10 bucks, 21 and over. The Hawthorne Hideaway this Friday, July 24th. If you want to get in touch on the text line, you could do so by texting in 971-220-5979, 971-220-KXRY. Up next, we're going to listen to a track by a group called Afro Funk. 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